0: again.
1: And Johnny Catalog, if you're just tuning in, he's with me too.
2: Still here. Still here for a while.
1: How about this beat, though? This is one of the greatest ever.
2: Yeah, this is 99 to infinity, right?
1: Yeah, 93.
2: 93 to infinity, gosh, yeah.
1: It's okay. They're older.
2: I've inhaled a lot of aluminum dust in my life.
1: Just trying to flatter them by not being so old. 93
2: that's,
1: to 99.
2: Yeah, that's what it is.
1: You just heard Lifeguard, It Will Get Worse.
2: That whole record is flawless.
1: Heck yeah. The record is ripped and torn. Came out last year?
0: Yeah. Was it last year?
2: Yeah, it was released last year.
1: Once again, time doesn't exist.
2: And those guys are like, are they even drinking age yet? They're still super
1: maybe.
2: Young.
1: They're so young. They look like babies. Put out a lot of great music. Well,
2: yeah, Sharp Pins is really good too.
1: Stay tuned for them.
2: Oh.
1: Spoiler alert. We kicked it off with Silicone Prairie Cows, followed by Size with the track Barship. After that were the Primitives, Lazy. Then we had the Soup Dragon, Slow Things Down. When y'all wanna tell them about the website, what it's all about?
3: LC Community. Can you hear me? I can't hear me.
1: I can hear you. I'll turn you up a little louder.
3: Hello. I can't
2: hear
3: you.
2: There it is.
3: Is it there? My ear? 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
3: I'm not sure if we take Bitcoin yet.
2: NFTs.
1: No, you're talking about couch cushions. You can slide the coins underneath the door at KTEL.
2: Yeah, we have a mail slot. You could just
3: drop them in there. What will love it?
1: So yeah, shout out to the website. Check it out. Donate if you can. It keeps all of us here in the station hanging out, playing music.
2: Yeah, we're a volunteer-run community radio station. So, yeah, there's a volunteer page. Check that out if you're interested in coming on, being a host. 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
3: If you're into tech and audio, you should definitely hit it up because we need you.
2: Yeah, we do. That's true.
1: Yeah. Y'all two do a lot for that.
3: We try not to.
1: That's why you need volunteers.
2: That's why we need more people, yeah.
1: Right? All right, we're going to keep things moving here. Once again, you're tuned into the Smear Campaign. I'm your host, Tone Deaf, here with my dear friends, John.

0: global artist. Guy can do any genre of music that he wants to do and pulls it off. Kick that off with Good Flying Birds, Fall Away. That was off the record Tallulah's Tape. Came out last year. It was one of my favorite records. After that were the Tubbs, Chain Reaction. Followed by Sharp Pins, When You Know.
1: Oh, there it is.
0: Yeah. That's the dude from Lifeguard. Again, pretty prolific with the Sharp Pin stuff.
1: Yeah, he put out a few tracks.
0: Yeah.
1: Like records and stuff.
0: Full albums. He's obviously loves Guided by Voices and is kind of falling.

0: Stand Back. It's the last set of the night. Hope y'all enjoy.
1: Who is this that we're... Your beds tonight are just on fire.
0: Yeah, this is also Gucci Mane. I know.
1: Okay.
0: Zaytoven produced this one.
1: So tight.
0: Lemonade. It's track rules.
1: Love it.
0: All right, y'all. Let's listen to some more music.

You're listening to The Prize with the track Down the Street. We kick that set off with The Rats' Can't Stand Back, followed by Split System Hold It, Lost Track of Time. Had my buddies on the mic, so I'm cutting this set a little short. We don't get no cool rap instrumental to go out with tonight, y'all. But anyways, you're listening to the Smear Campaign. I've been your host, Stone Deaf. Stay tuned for Catalog for the next hour, followed by Lost Highway. Two of my favorite shows on KTEL. Get into it if you're not. Y'all have a great weekend. Oh yeah, and shouts out Monique. She's been hanging out too.

Department is warning the public about the dangers of leaving children or pets in an enclosed vehicle during the hot summer months. If you see a child or pet alone inside a parked car, you may want to call 911 and check for an unlocked door. In that-

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0: Happy Saturday night, Las Cruces. I'm Johnny Catalog. This is my Humble Punk Show catalog for the next hour. Shouts out to Tone Deaf, who killed it per usual.
1: Thank you.
0: Yeah, who left the Lou Reed, like, comp out?
1: I don't know. I think they left it for me, though.
0: Yeah. Thankful for not following radio station protocol and putting the good CDs back on the CD rack. It's going to be a different format tonight. I know last weekend was a pretty gnarly. It was an aggressive set. And yeah, we're going to keep it dancey this evening. It's going to be a punky reggae, post-punk, weirdo dance music combined with a little dub and reggae, as is my wont. So yeah, that was Liquid and their classic Cavern. Yeah, that's, you might recognize that. That was also the sampled on Grandmaster Flash's track White Lines. Yeah, very good.
2: Free bass.
0: See, I got a ton of music. We're just gonna let a bunch of stuff play out. I'll cut in occasionally. We'll all cut in occasionally.

This is a flash flood warning for the following county: Doña Ana, New Mexico, and El Paso, Texas. The National Weather Service in Santa Teresa has issued a flash flood warning for southeastern Doña Ana County in south central New Mexico, northwestern El Paso County in western Texas, until 9:30 p.m. Mountain Daylight Time. At 8:04 p.m. Mountain Daylight Time, thunderstorms with torrential rainfall are moving into the lower Mesilla Valley and northwest El Paso. Rainfall rates are exceeding 3 inches per hour at times. Nearly 1.5 inches of rain has fallen near La Union and Chamberino. Hazard: life-threatening flash flooding. Thunderstorms producing flash flooding. Source: radar. Impact: life-threatening flash flooding of arroyos.

urban areas, highways, streets, and underpasses. Some locations that will experience flash flooding include Chamberino, Northwest El Paso, Anthony, Santa Teresa, Canutillo, La Union, Vinton, Westway, Chamberino, Union Pacific Intermodal Terminal. Flooding will likely impact arroyos draining the mesa west of Chamberino, Anthony, and La Union. Urban flooding is likely to develop in Canutillo and Northwest El Paso. Be especially cautious at night when it is harder to recognize the dangers of flooding. Be aware of your surroundings and do not drive on flooded roads.

How about that for a punky reggae set? You just heard Barrington Levy and that reggae classic Murderer. Before Barrington Levy was Sister Nancy and Bam Bam. I was lucky enough to actually get to see Sister Nancy play live many moons ago. We switched over to some punk, Public Image Limited, the track Swan Lake, which is off their second record, and then Lizzie Mercier de Clues track Roommate. We're just going to keep the punk and the reggae spinning tonight. I'm just going to get right out of the way. This is another Barrington Levy dub track. This is a dub version of a Yahweh Day dub. Enjoy it.

Las Cruces, we got a party in here at KTAL LP right now. Wolfman Max just showed up. Curtis is here. It's a fun little evening. Saturday night, baby. I said it earlier, but I'll say it again. You are tuned into KTALLP 101.5 FM, Las Cruces. I'm Johnny Catalog. This is my humble punk show, Catalog, playing all things punk and punk adjacent. And tonight, we are leaning into the adjacent. It's a punky reggae set tonight. We're keeping the grooves moving. I really hope anyone that's tuned in right now has a stereo turned up as loud as it's comfortable, and you have as much furniture pulled out of the way so you can really cut a rug, get down, grab your partner, and just get out on the dance floor, sweat it out. It's all about rhythm tonight. 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We have a brand new updated show schedule page. Shout out to Dean Mattson. It looks awesome, easier to navigate, easier to get to the music and talk that you want to hear. We got a volunteer page. If you're interested in joining this volunteer community radio station, whether it be a host, you want to spin records like I do, submit your show. You'll probably get in. We have tons of openings for behind the scenes work as well. If you don't want to sit in front of the microphone, whether it be grant writing, we have tons of tech, openings, social media, advertising kind of stuff. Yeah. This is a passion project. None of us make a single dime. So click that yellow donate button. At the very least you can do, if you enjoy what you're listening to and you're not already, please click the yellow donate button. 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Because, it's through grants, underwriterships, and listeners like you that keep me being able to play conk on the radio right now. I'm just saying, I don't think I've ever heard conk on the radio before. John Cajon is here? Hold the phone, guys. We got John Cajon. He's like one of our newest DJs, spinning garage rock Monday nights, like 10:30 at night. It's so good. It's a full house, guys. Let's get to the music. So yeah, this is I'm talking over conks. Suave y Caliente. This is from the Definitive Collection. Another New York no wave-esque underground dance band. You probably already know this because you're cool, but Richard Edson, the drummer in Conk, was the drummer on the very first Sonic Youth EP. And he actually was in both bands, Conk and Sonic Youth, simultaneously, and decided to stick with conk. He was more interested in this kind of music that you're listening to. Material before that, that's Bill Laswell's band. Oh gosh. There's some other really good musicians on that record too, that it's just escaping me right now. Nah, I'm not even gonna try. Cred Gone. That was her track, Secret Life. I was just telling these guys here in the studio that Material recorded, they were the backing band for Whitney Houston's first single. Gang of Four before Material. That's their track, Ether. Classic, needs no introduction. That's off their first record, Entertainment. And The Slits
with Heard It Through the Grapevine, their cover. We're getting into the twilight quarter of this Humble Punk show, so I'm going to get out of the way, let the music spin. Yeah, again, this is Conks Suave y Caliente. Then we're going to close out with some dub reggae, and I think it's going to be pretty good. So I'll be back to say goodbye. Like I said, if you're not already grooving, I highly recommend it. I can't tell you what to do, but, you know, it's there if you want it. Yeah, stick around. There's a Roots Radix dub coming up in the World Cup spirit. This is Junjo Presents the World Cup, and this is Dangerous Match 1 coming up after Conk.

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1: Golly, I love reggae. Roots dub just makes me so very happy.

real quick, because I just want this all to play out. This guy needs no introduction. This is Lee Scratch Perry's Disco Devil. Prior to that was Wayne Jarrett. This is actually a track I've played a lot on this show as a bed, but I don't think it's the first time I've ever played it straight through. That was his track Saturday Night Jamboree. Very fitting, obviously. And then, yeah, Roots Radix, Dangerous Match 1. That's off of Junjo Presents Wins the World Cup. I'm Johnny Catalog. This is my Humble Punk Show catalog. Every single Saturday night from 8 to 9 p.m., Thursday rebroadcasts for the late night shift on 10 to 11. Stuck right in between Smear Campaign. And up next is Lost Highway with Jeff Frawley. That's a rebroadcast. He's live every Monday night from 8 to 9. So if you really want to get up on it, check his show out, 8 to 9 on Mondays. But beautiful thing, he's rebroadcast, so you can stick around for that. Coming up here in about 7 minutes, I'm Johnny Catalog. Thanks for listening, and I'll see you guys next weekend.

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I'm here every Monday night, 8 to 9 p.m., and then The Lost Highway is rebroadcast on Saturday nights at 9 p.m. And boy, did I go kind of long there on the opening stretch of music. I didn't really mean to, but was having so much fun playing that music. So I better do a rundown of what we have heard so far. We just heard Wild Beasts with their incredible track, The Fun Powder Plot. That goes back to 2009, a great indie rock release, Two Dancers by Wild Beasts. They were a UK group with the really amazing Hayden Thorpe on vocals. They broke up, I think, maybe around back like 2016, something like that. But if you liked what you heard there, check out that release. Wild Beasts is the group, and then Two Dancers was that album. And we heard The Fun Powder Plot, which opens up that release. Before that, we heard DJ Lycox with Ghetto Love, and great example of the really exciting Batida electronic music sound coming out of Portugal right now. A lot of that music being released on Principe Discos, which showcases a lot of great Afro-Portuguese electronic artists working right now. DJ Lycox is certainly one of them, and that is off of his recent release, Ghetto Star, which came out back in 2024. Before that, George Donqua with Just For A Moment. Before that, Essential Logic, group I've been digging a lot lately. We heard their track, Eugene. They, another great British group, formed back in the late 70s by Laura Logic on saxophone, incredible saxophone player from the punk group X-Ray Specs, went on to form Essential Logic. There's a compilation of a lot of their tracks called Singles that came out back in the early 80s if you want to learn more about them and check them out. And then before that, the KVB, Slow Death, a British duo that put out a nice release, Subjection, Subordination. And then I opened up the hour with the excellent Frankie Rose of Dum Dum Girls and Vivian Girls fame. She put out a solo release with a backing band back in 2012 called Interstellar. We heard the title track off of that, the opening track off of that release as well by Frankie Rose. Okay, that catches us up, and I'm going to get into some new stuff here in this next block of music, at least a little bit of new stuff mixed in with some older stuff. Up first, let's listen to a new track by Margaritas Podridas, a great group out of Hermosillo that I've been enjoying, and they put out a really nice release earlier this year called Metales Pesados, so let's check them out.

going to talk to you about the most urgent thing that is on our mind, and what we suspect is the most urgent

All right, Las Cruces, this is The Lost Highway on KTEL Community Radio, and let me talk at you for a minute about the group we just heard. That was Nemo with the track Hyperdrive off of their release In Stereo. They were a really great space rock kind of shoegazy band out of Winnipeg, and put out that album In Stereo in 1999, and then just like that, disbanded in 2000. They only existed for the blink of an eye in time. And put out just a really amazing album, I think. And then we're just kind of lost to time and have become kind of obscure. If you like groups out of the 90s like Hum, who happen to be one of my favorite bands of all time, Nemo and that release In Stereo, I think, is just about the closest thing you can get to scratching that itch, wanting more music by bands like Hum, that kind of heavier space rock sound. Certainly most folks have never heard of them, so if you haven't, please check out that release In Stereo, and I'll be playing some more tracks off of that album in the upcoming weeks here. Before then, we heard another group I want to just talk about for a second. We heard Money out of Oklahoma City, and I happened to see them up at the Launch Pad in Albuquerque about a month ago, and I was really just blown away by them. Relatively young group, like I said, out of Oklahoma. Have kind of a heavier grungy sound, but also can write just really great melodic hooks. So by Money, we heard the track Slower Hell. That's off of their self-titled EP release. They have a few shorter releases under their belt that you can find on Bandcamp, and then one longer release as well, I believe. So a band I'm going to be keeping my eye on and playing some more over the upcoming weeks here on The Lost Highway. Before that, a great Japanese psych rock band, DMBQ. We heard No Things off of their 2018 release, Keenly. And then opened up that stretch of music with Margaritas Podridas and their track Torreta off of Metales Pesados, which is one of my favorite releases of this year so far. Love all the music by them, and I've been digging that this year. Okay, got some time to get into some fun, kind of jukeboxy rock and roll stuff here to round out the hour. And up first, we're going to hear The Bleach Boys. Out of England, the Beach Boys, they are not. They play kind of a wild, deranged brand of garage rock. And I love this track by them, a fun track called Wine, Wine, Wine. Came out back in 1979. Hope you enjoy.

0: All righty, that does it for me this week. Real quick, a rundown of what we heard. We just heard the In Crowd with Things She Says. Before that, Booker T and the MGs, Coming Home Baby. Before that, Little Richard with Bama Lama Bamaloo. And then the Bleach Boys, Wine, Wine, Wine. I am out of here. I'll be back next Monday night with more music on the Lost Highway from 8 to 9 p.m. Don't change that dial. Up next on KTAL Community Radio is Tortuga Station.
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2: Happy weekend. Let's groove it. Groove it on a Sunday afternoon with the Rascals.

man, he was smooth, Felix Cavalieri, and the Rascals grooving on a Sunday. On a Sunday afternoon. Happy weekend, everybody. It's commercial-free rock and roll. 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I promise to focus on the 70s and some crazy tunage along with it. Let's open it up with the Allman Brothers. Dickie Betts, Blue Sky. It's off the E to Peach album.

0: hats off, or should we say on, for our new line of K-Tal swag. You'll look cooler than a drive-by trucker, Cosmic Paradise.
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2: 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New music from Gary Merrick.

0: Oh, man. Let's recap the first half hour plus of this edition of Reelin' in the Ears. Hey, I'm your host, The Buzz Man. This is K-Tile Community Radio, where rock and roll lives commercial-free. Yeah. Oh, man, yeah. We had the Velvet Underground, Lou Reed, the original recording of Sweet Jane, George Thorogood, Destroyers out of Newark, Delaware. Saw myself live there. Bad to the bone. New music. Thank you, Stacy Bonk from Laz Productions, for turning me on to Fame is Dangerous, a lesson we should all learn or keep in mind. Gary Myrick, Fame is Dangerous. Man, that rocks. Kicked it off with the Young Rascals, the Allman Brothers, and Poco, the genius of Paul Cotton, who is very underrecognized for his great guitar and songwriting. Ride the Country, Blue Sky, Dickie Betts, and the Allman Brothers tribute off of Eat a Peach to Dwayne Allman's passing. Little Feet, Feats Don't Fail Me Now is the album, and I'll see you down the road. And while you're doing that, we'll pick up the sweet hitchhiker, Creedence Clearwater Revival. Okay, this is Kraftwerk, Autobahn. I promised you some crazy stuff, psychedelic and wacko tunes out of the 70s on social media. And on that platform, I promised you they would come from my boudoir of hidden songs. And some of that is true. Social media. Okay, so there's a big movie release at hand. It's The Odyssey, the Homeric tale of Odysseus in his quest to return home after the 10-year Trojan War. And now the Roman name for Odysseus is Ulysses. So in the spirit of this movie release, let's play some Cream. Tales of Brave Ulysses.
1: Thought the leaden winter would bring you down forever, but

Yes, my fellow Earthlings, I sense some dissonance and interference from the commercial side of the world. But I think we managed to eradicate it. Because it is a beautiful world to be commercial free. It's a glorious time for community radio. Perhaps the future is more promising. Because science fiction will make it that way. Thank you, Arthur Clarke and Kurt Vonnegut and Carl Sagan.

Ah, the hum of the mechanized world. That's a Donald Fagen line, I believe. So, yeah. Did a little time tripping there. Time traveling, including IGY, International Geophysical Year. Oh, man, that's Donald Fagen's breakout album. The Nightfly was the album, IGY, track A on side one. The Rolling Stones off of one of their cuckoo psychedelic albums. The song, In Another Land, and I did promise you this show would be at times featuring some of the more off-the-wall tracks of the 70s. From the boudoir of the mysterious tracks of the Buzzbed. Also came Sopwith Camel and Fazon. What a weird world, living under the sea or underground or in outer space. But who, God, would maybe forced into it? I don't know. Zager and Evans, the year 2525. If man is still alive. Tales of brave Ulysses, turning back a few millennia. Thank you, Cream. The Odyssey. Big movie release now at hand, The Odyssey. Just thought we'd do a little takeoff there with Brave Ulysses. Whoa. Well, as we approach the halfway mark and the top of the hour here, it's KTALLP Las Cruces. You're reeling in the years, your weekly journey across the rock and roll timeline and landscape. Hello, I'm your host, the Buzzman, voice of the Rio Grande. 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

true. It ain't no mystery, it's just a little bit of history. Funk's been around as long as Earth. In fact, funk's as old as dirt. There you be listening at home.

maybe aside from the Funkadelics, the greatest big band funk outfit ever assembled, Sly and the Family Stone. We're funking you out here, reeling in the ears with the Buzz Man. Some soul, some funk, and some R&B. That's what we're into. We'll take another fork in the road, but not quite yet.

It's KTALLP 101.5 in Las Cruces. Thanks for hanging with me, the Buzz Man, voice of the Rio Grande, right here at Community Radio KTAL.

0: Oh man, that was a massive hit. A crossover soul and pop hit. I remember it on WBLS in New York City in the summer of 1976. Buzz Skeggs. We're funking out your world with Earth, Wind, and Fire, Sly and the Family Stone, The Tower of Power, Stevie Wonder, J.B. Horns, and Dr. John. And what a happy coincidence. The Doctor of Funk himself is in the house, Wolfman Max.
1: The genuine Aries specimen.
0: What a coincidence, man. Here I am playing funk, and you are the wide world of funk, baby, every Saturday and Wednesday, I believe.
1: Yes, sir, playing some tasty treats.
0: Yeah, what's going on with that?
1: Oh, man, we're about to double team on him and throw a beam on him next Saturday.
0: Ah, yeah, baby, now you're talking.
1: Man's going to be the MC, and the Wolfman's going to be the DJ.
0: Wow, yeah, and the 9th anniversary party.
1: Oh, yeah.
0: Give us some info. What's the 411?
1: 6 to 9 over at the Destination Sports and Arts Complex.
0: Yeah.
1: Of Low Man. People can check the website. And it's going to be out of sight, baby.
0: Oh, yeah. I mean,
1: doing it for 3 hours strong and people getting inducted into our Hall of Fame here at the station.
0: Right.
1: And I'm going to be playing everything from the funk to rattle your trunk.
0: Okay.
1: To the soul to rock your world, baby. And you're going to be giving the info every time.
0: And should I wear a summer tuxedo, perhaps, for the occasion?
1: Oh, yeah. You got to come clean and lean and be mean on the scene, baby.
0: Yeah, man. Absolutely. So what do you recommend people do about parking and getting there at a certain time and all? It's on Lowman, right?
1: Yeah. I'd say go a little bit early. Try and be there around 5:30, 5:45. The doors will open at 6, but the parking's a little bit tight. You might have to come behind Lowman on the north side and a couple of the side streets there at the complex.
0: And why will it be so crowded? Because we got four bands live on stage.
1: Oh, yeah.
0: Including the Swamp Coolers. And several of Arcade Tollers, who are also performing artists, are going to be featured.
1: Oh, yeah. We got Jet Zero and we got Desert Honey.
0: Yeah,
1: that's Alex's band.
0: Brand new stuff with Desert Honey. And I like Jet Zero.
1: Oh, yeah. And Glenn Wilcox is going to be doing a little solo.
0: He's going to do some keyboard work, man. I swear to God.
1: Oh, yeah. Tickle the Ivories, a little something.
0: Yeah. Have you got any thoughts for us as you enter the Friday, Saturday weekend window?
1: Y'all be safe out there and don't slip and slide in your ride. Take it slow and low, baby. And speaking of slow and low, what you got, Mr. Buzzman?
0: Low Rider.

and round, and that takes its time. About to check outside the games, and you know what I'm talking about. Just let me know if you wanna go to that home out on the range. They got a lot of nice girls.

Yeah, baby, rocking your weekend with ZZ Top and Senior Coconut. Smoke on the water. Oh, man. Off the wall. Crazy. Off the wall, crazy, and off color tunage to close out this edition of Reeling in the Years. By the way, that ZZ Top goes out to Uncle Polly.

0: Oh, man, off-the-wall stuff, maybe off-color like that one. Warren Zevon's Excitable Boy, Senior Coconut. Smoke on the water.
1: Fun of the Autobahn. Fun, fun, fun of the Autobahn.
0: How would you like to be under the sea? Speaking of silly songs. In an octopus's garden. In the shade. Tell him, Ringo. Tell him the Buzzman sent you to the octopus's garden.

Wow, what a trip, man. The Buzz Man. Let the moments seize you. KTALLP, Las Cruces. Reeling in the years. Thanks for hanging.

Jason was in. Hey, this is Loki, host of the program Without Borders. Every Friday from 5 to 7 p.m., I'm going to drop by, see what condition your condition is in. In a brown paper bag, but then we're going to explore an eclectic mix of rock, blues, new wave, funk, disco, hip-hop, country, blues, jazz, a little bit of this and a little bit of that. I just dropped in to see what condition my condition was in. So we're going to hear acoustic blues to Zydeco, ABBA to Zeppelin. Your ears will be treated to both the familiar and the unfamiliar tunes. So join me, Loki, every Friday at 5 on KTAL LP 101.5 FM.

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1: Jamie Bronstein,
0: and Peter Goodman.
1: I'm Jamie Bronstein, a history professor at NMSU, and I like asking probing questions.
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And the moon's teeth marks are in the sky like a tarp thrown all over this. And the broken umbrellas like dead birds. The steam comes out of the grill like the whole goddamn town's ready to blow. And the bricks are all scarred with jailhouse tattoos. And everyone is behaving like dogs. And horses are coming down Violin Road and ditches dead on his feet. And all the rooms, they smell like diesel, and you take on the dreams of the ones who slept there. And I'm lost in the window. And I hide in the stairway, and I hang in the curtain, and I sleep in your hat. And no one brings anything small into a bar around here. They all start out with bad directions. And the girl behind the counter has a tattooed tear. One for every year he's away, she said. Such a crumbling beauty. There's nothing wrong with her. $100 won't fix. She has that razor sadness that only gets worse with the clang and the thunder of the Southern Pacific going by. And the clock ticks out like a dripping faucet till you're full of rag water, bitters, and blue ruin. And you spill out over the side to anyone who will listen.

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And, oh, make it a sustaining membership.

0: During the 1950s, you couldn't hear rhythm and blues on the jukebox in the front. To hear all that down and dirty black roots of rock and roll, you had to go to the juke in the back. I'm your host, Matt the Cat, and for an hour each week, we'll go back in time to the soul that came before rock and roll, post-World War II rhythm and blues that led to the rock and roll explosion of the mid-1950s. You'll hear Wynonia Mr. Blues Harris, Professor Longhair, Big Joe Turner, Laverne Baker, Ruth Brown, and all the other heroes of early R&B. So come to the back of the establishment, where there's sawdust on the floor and the whiskey flows like water. Join me for the Juke in the Back.
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ocean was in. Hey, this is Loki, host of the program Without Borders. Every Friday from 5 to 7 p.m., I'm going to drop by, see what condition your condition is in. In a brown paper bag, but then we're going to explore an eclectic mix of rock, blues, new wave, funk, disco, hip hop, country, blues, jazz, a little bit of this and a little bit of that. I just dropped in to see what condition my condition was in. So we're going to hear acoustic blues to Zydeco, ABBA to Zeppelin. Your ears will be treated to both the familiar and the unfamiliar tunes. So join me, Loki, every Friday at 5 on KTAL LP 101.5 FM.

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1: 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The Swamp Coolers, led by Tim Tater Staley, curator of the Poetry Moments, will be our featured band. Also performing will be Clinton Wilcox, host of Christian Classics 101, Julian Medina, or Jet Zero, sound engineer for Local Vibes Live, and Desert Honey, led by Alex Brinkley, host of Desert Vibes Live. We will also honor three new members of the Las Cruces Community Radio Hall of Fame. Thank you for helping us keep KTAL going and growing for 9 years now.

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Oh, baby. 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Please.

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Hi, everyone. This is Lisa Luca, the host of Live True, which will now air on the first Tuesday of each month from 2 to 3 p.m. here at KTAL-LP Las Cruces. I will still be offering the same delightful conversations with people living true to who they are, thought leaders, artists, writers, exciting and interesting folks. So please still come and listen the first Tuesday of each month at 2 p.m. here on KTAL.

0: This revolutionary moment is brought to you by KTAL Community Radio to recognize the 250th anniversary of our country's Declaration of Independence.
1: Who created the Declaration of Independence? By Bob Boehmer. When we think of the Declaration of Independence, we are likely to see only the image of Thomas Jefferson in our minds. He is the man credited with the Declaration. But it was not a unilateral declaration composed by just one man using his own unique thoughts.
0: Perhaps the underlying incentive and urgency for the Declaration of Independence arose from a small pamphlet called Common Sense, written by Thomas Paine, but published anonymously in January of 1776. Using plain language that the average colonist could clearly understand, Paine urged immediate independence from Great Britain, which helped colonists to unite in support of the revolution. Less than 6 months later, Thomas Jefferson was tasked with drafting the Declaration.
1: Like most of our founding fathers, Jefferson drew the foundation of his philosophical ideas from classical thinkers like Cicero and Aristotle. In all colonial American colleges, students learned Greek, Latin, and classical history. Jefferson was especially impressed by the Roman Republic. His objection to Parliament's right to govern the colonies was reflective of Cicero's argument that a state's leader was the servant of the people. Although the Declaration of Independence did not mention ancient Greece or Rome, it relied on the concept that certain natural laws were supreme.
0: An English professor probably had the most influence on the formative ideas of Jefferson. John Locke, 1632 to 1704, is known as the father of liberalism. In his two treatises on government, he argued for government based on the consent of the governed and the right to revolt against tyrannical government. His two treatises had a direct influence on the language Jefferson used in the Declaration of Independence. The first of his treatises refutes the concept of the divine right of kings, while the second includes the idea that individual citizens have inherent rights to life, liberty, and property. Governments are created to protect those rights. If they fail to do so, citizens have a right to overthrow their government.
1: Sir William Blackstone, 1723 to 1780, was an English jurist who had a direct influence on Jefferson's terminology, including phrases like laws of nature and self-evident. His commentaries on the laws of England, written about 10 years before the American Revolution, had a profound effect on our founding fathers, including Jefferson, as it explained common law, rights, and legal terminology.
0: George Mason, one of Jefferson's contemporaries in Virginia, provided a template for Jefferson's draft. Mason had just completed the Virginia Declaration of Rights, adopted on June 12, 1776, by the 5th Virginia Convention. Mason's draft included, "All men are by nature equally free and independent and have certain inherent rights, namely the enjoyment of life and liberty, with the means of acquiring and possessing property, and pursuing and obtaining happiness and safety." He also asserted that all power is vested in and consequently derived from the people. Furthermore, whenever any government shall be found inadequate or contrary to these purposes, a majority of the community hath an indubitable, unalienable, and indefeasible right to reform, alter, and abolish it.
1: A committee of five men was appointed on June 11, 1776, to draft a similar declaration for all of the colonies. While Jefferson, from Virginia, was the primary author, he received input from the other four committee members, and together they represented five different colonies. John Adams, an attorney and political activist in Massachusetts, would become George Washington's vice president for 8 years, and then president for 4 years. Benjamin Franklin, representing Pennsylvania, was probably the most famous intellectual amongst the founding fathers, well known throughout Europe as well as the 13 colonies. Roger Sherman from Connecticut would later propose the Great Compromise of 1787, which defined the bicameral legislature and the representation each state would have under the new U.S. Constitution. Robert Livingston occupied the highest legal office in New York and was thus known nationally as the Chancellor for most of his life.
0: After establishing a general outline for the document, the committee decided that Jefferson would write the first draft. The committee reviewed Jefferson's draft, making extensive changes, before presenting the revised draft to the Second Continental Congress on June 28, 1776. After reviewing and editing the document, it was formally ratified on July 4, 1776.
1: At the time, Thomas Jefferson was not at all pleased by the revisions. Congress had cut about a quarter of his draft. Nevertheless, he must have been proud of the final product. On his gravestone, at his request, there was no mention of his presidency. The inscription simply reads, "Here was buried Thomas Jefferson, author of the Declaration of American Independence, of the Statute of Virginia for Religious Freedom, and father of the University of Virginia."

0: The Las Cruces Museum of Nature and Science will hold a Nature Explorers Camp from July 21st through the 24th, from 8:30 a.m. to 1:30 p.m. The camp is open to children ages 6 to 12. Additional information and registration is available via email at srichard@lascruces.gov.
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Women in the American Revolution. On the front, the spies. Nancy Hart from Broad River, Georgia, was a frontierswoman who became a spy. Nancy cut a fearsome figure at 6 feet tall. Local Cherokees called her Wachache, war woman. She would disguise herself as a man and wander through British camps listening for information to pass along to the revolutionaries. Once, British soldiers killed one of Nancy Hart's turkeys and brought it into her home, demanding she cook it for them. Oh, she cooked it all right and got the soldiers quite drunk. She ended up killing one and injuring another. She held the rest captive until her husband returned home and hung them from the stately trees out back.

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3: These are the times that try men's souls, the summer soldier and the sunshine patriot will, in this crisis, shrink from the service of their country. But he that stands it now deserves the love and thanks of man and woman. Tyranny like hell is not easily conquered, yet we have this consolation with us, that the harder the conflict, the more glorious the triumph. What we obtain too cheap, we esteem too lightly. It is a dearness only that gives everything its value. Heaven knows how to put a proper price upon its good, and it would be strange indeed if so celestial an article of freedom should not be highly rated. Thomas Paine from The American Crisis, number 1, December 23rd, 1776.

0: This revolutionary moment is brought to you by KTAL Community Radio to recognize the 250th anniversary of our country's Declaration of Independence.
1: Patriotism in the female sex is the most disinterested of all virtues. Excluded from honors and from offices, we cannot attach ourselves to the state or government from having held a place of eminence. Even in the freest countries, our property is subject to the control and disposal of our partners, to whom the laws have given a sovereign authority. Deprived of a voice in legislation, obliged to submit to those laws which are imposed upon us, is it not sufficient to make us indifferent to the public welfare? Yet all history and every age exhibit instances of patriotic virtue in the female sex, which, considering our situation, equals the most heroic of yours. Abigail Adams, in a letter to John Adams, June 17th, 1782.

There was a time in those tintype days of a long-lost America when we pictured ourselves together, families, good friends, one great nation under God and the flag. We were the United States of America. But there was a time when those rusting tintypes in our family albums showed a nation broken in two, ripped apart at the very seams of two flags. So torn apart, we fought each other, fathers against fathers, sons against sons, some as young as 15. And tearful mothers kissed their good little boys goodbye, and they marched off to war to fight for one flag or another, or to die crying. And there was a time, of course, one blue-gray day, a time to honor the graves of our gallant young men and our good little boys who'd given their lives for their flag. So there at Gettysburg came a tall, quiet man, a man with the truth of the prairies in his eyes and a deep sadness in his heart to say a few kind words. The sound of his voice is forgotten now, lost in time and space. But we will never forget his words. 67 years ago, our fathers brought forth on this continent a new nation conceived in liberty and dedicated to the proposition that all men are created equal.

Abraham Lincoln, the 16th President of the United States, said this: "The world will little note nor long remember what we say here, but it can never forget what they did here." But we do remember what they did, Mr. President, and we will never, never forget you or your last few words. Your last few precious words. That from these honored dead, we take increased devotion to that cause for which they gave the last full measure of devotion. That we here highly resolve that these dead shall not have died in vain, and that this nation, under God, shall have a new birth of freedom, and this government of the people, by the people, for the people, shall not perish from the earth.

There was a time in those tintype days of our great-great-grandfathers when the war between ourselves was over, when once again we called ourselves the United States of America.

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3: KTAL Community Radio presents the following in honor of our country's 250th anniversary of the Declaration of Independence. Thomas Paine, An American Revolutionist, by Bob Beamer. If you paid attention during your high school American history class, you should already be familiar with the name Thomas Paine. You should know that he wrote a little book called Common Sense in 1776, urging revolution and independence for the American colonies. You may also know that he's responsible for the sentence, "These are the times that try men's souls," published in a pamphlet called American Crisis that was an inspiration to colonial soldiers during the American Revolution. In fact, it could be argued that no single individual had a greater influence on the desire for independence by American colonists in 1776. But did you also know that the U.S. Social Security Administration recognizes Paine's book, Agrarian Justice, published in 1797, as a precursor to our Social Security program? Paine proposed a single payment to all individuals at age 21, an amount not quite equal to an average year's wages, to get their adult lives off to a good start, free of poverty. He also proposed annual state pensions to everyone at age 50, as well as for the lame and blind under that age. Paine considered this justice, not charity, to ensure financial security for all citizens who didn't have the benefit of land ownership. It would have been paid for by the National Fund, financed by landowners paying a 10% inheritance tax. Thomas Paine wanted poverty eradicated from civilized society. If he were alive today, the man who inspired our revolution would most certainly be branded a socialist. You might say he was the Bernie Sanders of his day.
4: Here's a little snippet of the folk singer at 18. Just moved to New York and she's had her mouth hanging open for about 3 days. I remember vividly the whole learning process and all the prostitutes that were working that little cobblestone street below my window. It's like, no, honey, those are not women. They look a lot like women. But it's like, wow, they're pretty. And then I was like, so, there was a deck off of, well, it was kind of a roof, really, as, you know, patios in New York are. They're the roofs of other buildings. And there was chalk outlines of bodies on mine. So I inquired about them one day, and somebody was like, oh, I don't know, I think maybe they were a joke.

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My cunt is built like a wound that won't heal, and now you don't have to ask, 'cause you know how.

this one was really big in the little like folk clubs in the West Village. They loved me there. Yes, indeed. I would go to the open mic night and, you know, alienate everybody and then try and get out a beer out of one of them. You know, like, you know, art is why I get up

some of y'all never been down south too much. I'm gonna tell you a little bit about this so that you understand what I'm talking about. Down there we have a plant that grows out in the woods and the fields. Looks something like a turnip green. Everybody calls it poke salad. Poke salad. Used to know a girl lived down there and she'd go out in the evenings and pick her a mess of it. Carry it home and cook it for supper. Cause that's about all they had to eat. They did all right.

tortured, spiteful, straight razor-toting moment. Lord, I must pick my mess up.

0: The Las Cruces Museum of Nature and Science will hold a Nature Explorers Camp from July 21st through the 24th, from 8:30 a.m. to 1:30 p.m. The camp is open to children ages 6 to 12. Additional information and registration is available via email at srichard@lascruces.gov.
1: During the 1950s, you couldn't hear rhythm and blues on the jukebox in the front. 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I'm your host, Matt the Cat, and for an hour each week, we'll go back in time to the soul that came before rock and roll. Post-World War II rhythm and blues that led to the rock and roll explosion of the mid-1950s. You'll hear Wynonia Mr. Blues Harris, Professor Longhair, Big Joe Turner, Laverne Baker, Ruth Brown, and all the other heroes of early R&B. So come to the back of the establishment, where there's sawdust on the floor and the whiskey flows like water. Join me for the Juke in the Back.
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Women in the American Revolution, the spies. Patience Lovell Wright was an American sculptor who became a spy in the 1770s. Patience and her sister opened houses of waxworks for their sculptures in Philadelphia and New York. They set fully clothed, life-size figures in tableaux and charged for tours. After a fire destroyed the sculptures, Patience Wright moved from her home in New Jersey to England, insinuating herself into British society as a bold and fascinating American artist. Her influential connections and clients included Benjamin Franklin, King George, and the British nobility. As an artist, Patience created lifelike wax figures of prominent people, politicians, and actors. As a spy, she hid vital information inside her wax sculptures and shipped them to the colonies from abroad. Patience innocently wangled information from her subjects as they sat and she sculpted. She ferreted out intelligence from British military and society at gatherings. Patience invited activists in London to share information and raise money to help the American cause. She had hoped to return to the colonies one day. In the end, the Continental Army denied her sister's plea for funds to bury her in America.

0: From the Saturday Evening Post, this is the Post Perspective for July 20th. Today's Post in 1901 predicted science would soon produce a cure for what had been the leading cause of death in the U.S., tuberculosis. But until that cure was developed, the disease would continue killing 1 in 7 Americans. Tuberculosis had been diagnosed for nearly 2,000 years. Not until 1882 was its cause identified as a mycobacterium. Before that, the disease was obscured by myths. One of the most lurid explanations resulted in the Great New England Vampire Panic. In Rhode Island and Connecticut during the 1850s, residents believed that people who died from tuberculosis could return from the dead and feast on the blood of their family members. Supporting this theory was the fact that as they died, tuberculosis victims became emaciated, pale, and sensitive to light. It was believed the vampire attacks would end if the heart and lungs of the presumed vampire were exhumed and incinerated. And people believed in this solution, even though it never cured any tuberculosis patients. There's more from the Post at SaturdayEveningPost.com.
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A little bit of dirt and a little bit of gravel. 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I'm on

0: How can a man be born when he's old? Then my God spoke and his voice did ring, sounding like a shuffle of angels' wings. He said, marvel thou man, if you want to be wise, you got to believe and be baptized. Then God told Nicodemus.
1: God said, yes, he did.
0: He told Nicodemus, man, you must be born again. Well, God told Nicodemus.
1: God said, yes, he did.
0: He told Nicodemus.

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Sometimes those that understand me, when I'm traveling, a woman is the weaker vessel. We all have a little hard trials and tribulations in this old broken up world. Sometimes we don't know our right hand from our left or which way to go. So we need a little divine teaching. There's so few preachers in the world now, so we have to believe within ourselves, our individual matter. Go in a secret closet or by yourself. Look towards heaven and say this when you feel like you can't make it. Precious Lord, take my hand, lead me on, and let me stand. Tell him this. I'm so tired. I'm so weak, Lord. This old body of mine's is worn, but I got to go anyhow. Through the storms and in the cold, lead me on to the light. Take my hand in, precious Lord. Lead your child on. And dear Lord, when my way grows dreary and the night

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Hold my hand, lest I fall. Take my hand, precious Lord, lead me on. 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Take my hand, precious Lord, lead me on. 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

American gospel had its roots mostly in spirituals sung by Southern slaves during the 18th and 19th centuries. Thomas A. Dorsey and other pioneers popularized the more freewheeling form of religious devotion of sanctified or holiness churches. Early urban gospel music of this nature was often frowned upon in the more established black churches, which preferred traditional hymns without rhythmic accompaniment. In the 1960s, urban gospel started to break away from the traditional church setting. More artists emerged who often began to perform more than to minister. More recently, young artists such as B.B. Benjamin and C.C. Cecilia Winans and other groups such as Take Five deliver gospel music.

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0: 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I'm Walt Rubel, and I've been asking people questions as a journalist in this community since 2001.
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I'm gonna kneel at the feet of Jesus in the morning. A little bit of dirt and a little bit of gravel. Don't you weigh me down, 'cause you know I gotta travel. I'm gonna

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1: 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I'm Stuart Kelter, host of Delving In. Join me in the joy of learning about science, history, ethics, and social policy, among many other topics. But beware, increasing one's knowledge leads to more and more questions. If that appeals to you, stay tuned. The following interview from our archive was originally broadcast on August 20th of 2023.
2: Today's guest, Dorothy Hodson, is the recently retired dean of the School of Arts and Sciences and professor emerita of anthropology at Brandeis University. Previously, she served as president of the African Studies Association, chair and graduate director of the Department of Anthropology, and director of the Institute for Research on Women, all at Rutgers University. She was also president of the Association for Feminist Anthropology and editor-in-chief of the Oxford Research Encyclopedia on African Women's History. As a historical anthropologist, she worked in Tanzania, East Africa for over 30 years on such topics as gender, ethnicity, and cultural politics, colonialism, nationalism, and the missionary encounter, transnational organizing, and the indigenous rights movement. She is the author of several books and the editor of others about life and social structures in Africa, especially the Maasai in Tanzania. Her most recent book, Gender, Justice, and the Problem of Culture, From Customary Law to Human Rights in Tanzania, was published in 2017 and is the subject of today's interview. So, Dorothy, welcome to Delving In.
3: Thank you for having me, Stuart.
2: So, as we can see from your bio, your main research focus has been on Africa, especially Tanzania, in terms of multiple interlocking dimensions. So, what drew you to this part of the world and how did your interest develop?
3: I was an English major as an undergraduate and thought for a while I wanted to be a lawyer, but was smart enough to go work for law firms for a couple of years and realized that wasn't the case. And in 1985, the UN Decade Conference for Women was happening in Nairobi, Kenya. And I decided that my job, got a 3-month ticket and went out to participate in the external activities of that. There's the internal part where all the government delegates, but on the outside, there's something called the forum where activists and so forth organize. And so I went out to visit that and participate in that, and then went to visit a friend in Tanzania, ended up being offered 2 jobs, and my 3 months became 3 years. The nature of my primary job was with a newly formed development organization that the Catholic Church was starting in the aftermath of famines that had happened in East Africa in 83, 84. And after a year, I became head of that organization. And so most of my work was in the area of Tanzania that locals called Maasai land. It is the area primarily inhabited by Maasai peoples. It's about the size of Texas. So driving around, meeting with people, asking questions, learning, doing good works. The work was exciting. It was exhausting, but I had a lot of questions about what we were doing and why, about what was development, about some of the tensions we were witnessing, especially between men and women and young and old. And those questions sent me to anthropology. So I went to graduate school at Michigan and kept returning to Tanzania. It felt at the time, this is the late 80s, that for several reasons, the investment that I had made in language, both Swahili, the national language, and then Ma, the Maasai language, but also more importantly, perhaps a political commitment as a white woman working in East Africa to keep returning, to have this kind of longitudinal commitment to build on these relationships. There's a history, as you may know, to anthropology of folks coming and going. And so that became my commitment. So I've spent about over 8 years of my life living and working in Tanzania. Now, actually, it's almost a 40-year period since 1985. And just savored every minute of it. And that's led to these projects, including this last book.
2: It sounds like you were involved both on the kind of individual level, building relationships, and also on this kind of structural level. You seem to take an interest in the kind of policies and governmental structures and cultural structures more than just individual interactions.
3: Yes, my interest, as I said, certainly what the questions that drove my dissertation, which became my first book and subsequent projects, were larger questions about, as I said, what is this thing called development? Is it good for people or not? Why is it creating all of this havoc? Those questions actually led me also to focus as much on history as anthropology, as I was trying to understand what came before, how and why, the circumstances I was witnessing at the time, what was behind them. My naive assumption had been the problem, as it were, with Maasai was there was not enough development, whereas my historical research suggested that maybe at times there was too much focus and too much effort to try to intervene and make them into, change them and change their livelihoods in ways that did not align with their own desires and imaginings of their future. So you're correct. I am interested in structures and bigger questions, but I like to look at them through the lens of, and I feel like that's what we anthropologists can provide, the stories and lives and words of individuals, of groupings of individuals, but always with an attention to what kinds, how differences of gender, of age, of wealth, how those may or may not shape certain kinds of perspectives and ways of being in the world.
2: Speaking of development, I don't know if you will agree with this. It's not something that you wrote, but reading your book and also watching some videos of Maasai, it's struck me as being something akin to the way people lived in biblical times in ancient Israel with herding, basically herding of goats and sheep, and in this case, cattle. There weren't cattle in ancient Israel, but cattle seems to be the most prominent animal. But it seems like a kind of time machine, that there was, it's like this older way of living, and also polygamy, which was also seems biblical too. And I imagine there's all kinds of pressures to change all of that.
3: Yeah, that's part of certainly what I've documented in my work. Herding, it's very interesting now with all of our focus on climate change and the environment. There's a number of folks who feel like there should be a return to certain kinds of herding. The reality is that in the particular environment that Maasai and other pastoralists live in East Africa, the kind of fragile rangelands that have micro ecologies, there's rain some places, not rain others, that herding of cattle, goats, and sheep is actually the most productive way to both produce livelihoods and care for the land. And in other work I and others have done, we've documented efforts, let's say for the British to, when they were there, to create a wheat farm, and they took a chunk of land away from Maasai, tried to grow wheat, and basically desertification is what emerged, right? They completely ruined the land. They maybe got one crop and it was gone. So I recognize that sometimes and this is part of their challenge, right? That people see that, they see sometimes the outfits that people wear, and there's a presumption that these are people from a different time or out of time or representatives of our past, but they live very much in the present and are very conscious of what they want to do and how they want to do it. And the reality is that herding is part of what they've done, but many of them have farmed, many of them are educated. They've been very interested for a long time in ways to diversify their livelihoods, but sometimes the choices that they want to make are supported and often are not supported by the government or development folks or other people who think they have better ideas for them.
2: Mm-hmm. So their way of life is perhaps more sustainable, is what you're saying.
3: I would say absolutely, certainly than what you and I live.
2: Yeah, it's so interesting. And it seems that what your work is doing is a kind of deconstructing paternalistic views of Africa, of African culture.
3: Yes, much of that. And we could use the word paternalist. Some might argue at times there's a racism that's part of that. And sometimes, as I argue and I think show in some of my work. It's also just, it's not just white people's kind of paternalistic or racist. It's also the elites. That's been part of the change over time that I've shown, is that the British were there for a while and they had lots of views that I've documented. But now we have African elites who Maasai would call Swahili in Tanzania. And they share some of those same views that these are people out of time and of the past. And there's a very, they have a contradictory relationship to that. On the one hand, there's a sense they're not modern, they're the past, we're ashamed

0: indirect ones, that the British rule, in order to make the rule efficient, emphasized the role of the elders, of the male elders, and they actually tipped the balance of power in the local culture. That yes, the male elders did have a lot of power, but they gave them, it concentrated it such that other forms of power got minimized.
1: No, absolutely. They, you know, the British, and I try to imagine all sides of this situation. The British were a complicated crew, and we don't want to generalize. They were tasked with a almost impossible mission, which was how to control. And again, initially Tanganyika was a protectorate. It wasn't formally a colony. So there was some oversight from the League of Nations and eventually the United Nations. But they were tasked to govern this large dispersed population, and they had a few guys in shorts and a couple of vehicles and so forth. And so their efforts to create so-called native rule and native administration, it wasn't just in Tanzania, it was through much of the British Empire, to work with local folks and try to build them up. But their presumption, of course, part of the driving of this was that political power, of course, had to reside in men. It was a bit of a, and of course, if they were men, they had to have political power. It was a kind of circular reasoning. Then as I show in my book and in some earlier work I've done, they just couldn't see women's forms of power, nor could they see. So it wasn't just reifying and reinforcing the power of men over women, but it was also of elders over juniors. So junior men also felt the brunt of that. So many of the interventions of the British were to help the elder men better control the unruly younger men, Ilmoran, who it often gets glossed as warriors, the young men before they're married, because the British felt, I think rightly so, that these young men, part of their way of being in the world is to challenge authority, to challenge, to so-called trespass, to steal cattle, to show their bravery. There were lots of kind of rites of passage, and the British not so sympathetic to that and wanting to maintain order. The other challenge was for the British, it was also an effort to get people to settle. I think what was most disturbing was the semi-nomadic part of pastoralism, the fact that Maasai lived dispersed. They would have usually a primary homestead for many years, but in order to keep the livestock going during the dry season, seasonality is very important to that lifestyle and to that environment. They would have to move around, and that made it hard to see, to control folks. And the warriors, the Ilmoran, were central to that because they were often the ones who as part of their responsibilities, were taking cattle and other livestock to dry season grazing grounds, some of the permanent lands and permanent waterways that would help them make it through to the next wet season.
0: You talk about the British having a concept of natural law, which I think needs to be put in scare quotes, because there's nothing natural about
1: it. Yes, I keep using the scare quotes, but no one can see that on the radio.
0: Yeah, so the British had this assumption that their sense of law and justice was universal always. And these views were not necessarily shared, often were not shared, by the Maasai. And I think probably a distinction here that's maybe helpful is the rule-bound versus a context-bound culture. I don't know if that's a distinction that's still used, but the British are really a famously rule-bound culture. I think probably German culture is too. But other cultures are more context-bound, where it's not a hard and fast rules. It's much more individualized to the situation. And it's pretty clear that Maasai culture is much more of a context-bound. Not entirely, but individual circumstances are better appreciated somehow.
1: I think that's part, certainly in the book that is the kind of foundation of what we're talking about today. That's part of what I'm trying to show. We have become a society in which law is seen as the arena through which to address injustice and seek justice. And our ideas about law and justice are very much in the kind of, I'll call it Euro-American world, understood as premised on individual rights and law, laws of states, laws of international law is somehow seen inherently as right and just. And so part of the story of my book is trying to show how and why we came to that.

0: and what it means to try to impose and cultivate that in a society and in a, to some extent, a country where that is, that has not been the norm, where the norm was, and I wouldn't say more individual, I would say it's, there's actually a collective sense of justice and an effort to take into account context and the specifics and so forth, rather than an effort to say, this is law 24A and you have violated that. I do think we're seeing now in the United States ways in which perhaps law and the laws are not necessarily inherently for the good, and the ways in which power helps to determine which laws get put into place or which laws get taken away. And that's part of the struggle that I try to document. And
1: so this might be a good place to hear an example of women's power. I'm not sure I'm pronouncing this right, but there's a practice called Okishiroto.
0: Very good. Okishiroto.
1: Yeah, that's really a remarkable sounding tech intervention, I guess you can call it. Could you give us an example of when and how that's used?
0: So Okishiroto has long historical roots, and it can be called different things, but it's a form of collective action and protest by women when they feel that there has been such a significant injustice or wrong that they as a collectivity need to rise up and address it. So it's not a minor infraction. A common one that at least we have documented in the historical record and in interviews is when men decide to sleep with either their real or what we call their classificatory daughter, which is actually what would be more common. So that would be the daughter of a man who's considered in their same age set. So that those are women who should be out of bounds. And that is seen as a rebuke, not just to the social order, but part of what I talk about is that that's also a rebuke to the moral order. And women are seen as the kind of guardians, if you will, of that. And so when that has happened, and I talk about some instances in my book. It's something I have never witnessed. I've talked to people who have witnessed it, but the women commonly will gather together. They will go find the offending man. They often will either beat him or beat one of his prize animals. They sometimes will tear down the house, but there's a lot of violence in there, and it's a fearful thing. I talk about some of my friends who have witnessed, my Maasai friends who have witnessed it, and especially my male friends who, like, the men run to hide. They recognize it is a powerful and actually at times quite violent thing. And what I talk about is how Okishiroto has, despite efforts to create laws and a legal system and judges and courts and so forth, Okishiroto has persisted as a form of women's power. That it's also been transformed now to address new forms of violation. And that includes, as I talk about, women's sense that state officials and state officers are also upsetting the social and moral order. Now, these violations are less specific than this sleeping with a classificatory daughter. It is, though, these forms of dispossession of land, of dispossession of rights. There was instances, especially, and it's actually been happening again more recently in kind of certain areas of Tanzania where the state has gone in and burnt homes, it's taken livestock, it's really actively dispossessing Maasai from their livelihood. And now we've seen Okishiroto, as I talk about a 2011 collective protest by women that I liken to Okishiroto.
1: You could see from a Western point of view, Okishiroto is the women being the judge, jury, and executioner. And there's no, what's the process and how can it be guaranteed to be fair? But from their point of view, I guess it's only when it's very clear.
0: I think it's very clear. And the fact that you have, that it's not an individual woman, but the fact that it is a collective response suggests that there's a sense among a shared sense of injustice among folks. So it's different than you or I deciding to be the judge and jury. It is a group. And frankly, especially the more recent occurrences, the men are very supportive of that. It's the Okishiroto and these collective protests that in some ways are getting, or historically have gotten, more attention and more purchase than the efforts of some of the men, again, dear friends of mine, who are the lawyers and activists and are trying to take the government to court and so forth. And that is just never getting very far.
1: Before we go on, let me just identify the station in case you're just joining us. 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I'm Stuart Kelter, and my guest today is Dorothy Hodson, the recently retired dean of the School of Arts and Sciences and professor emerita of anthropology at Brandeis University. And we're talking about her book, Gender, Justice, and the Problem of Culture, From Customary Law to Human Rights in Tanzania. So let's talk a bit more about the differences between Maasai culture and Western so-called culture. You talk about there being a kind of emphasis on ingrained respect rather than fear of consequences. And you also talk about, I don't know if it's you or someone, are you quoting someone, talking about the acephalous, I had never heard that word before, but I guess it literally means headless organization. acephalous organization of political authority among the Maasai. That it's really interesting. That's very different. It's not quite as hierarchical as we would be.
0: Acephalous is a good anthropology word from political anthropology. Like all fields, we have our jargon, our kind of short ways of indicating things. Acephalous is not unique to Maasai, but it is a way of managing, of societies managing themselves, but without a chief or one individual who's at the helm. And historically, what that's meant for Maasai are these councils of elders. And those elders, again, primarily elder men, all elder men generally, but women have the right to appear, but meet frequently to discuss cases, to discuss concerns. And their goal is always to try to reach consensus. So those meetings can be long. I have witnessed those meetings, and they can take days sometimes because they truly are trying to reach consensus. They want to make sure everyone has had time to speak. And again, women can speak before then. Often, though, they will ask if they have an adult son or a husband or brother to perhaps present on their forms. But it just means that you can imagine, it makes sense if you can imagine the geography of Maasai. They are truly dispersed across a large landscape. There are now villages, and there's a city, Arusha, that's nearby, and folks will be in Dar es Salaam, which is the kind of de facto capital of Tanzania. But it's how do you work together and across that? And so the not having a head, the having kind of senior male leaders who come together is a common approach to that. Now, women also have some, historically had political authority. They would usually be in charge of managing infractions that felt, let's say, that were more in the domestic realm, where a child stole milk from another homestead, or there was a woman who was rude to another woman. And the women themselves would meet together and try to manage those. And it was very much a form of what we call, we anthropologists and legal scholars, restorative justice. So the notion was not who necessarily always who is right and wrong and what is a punishment, but how can we figure out a way forward where we can try to make amends, and if something was stolen, that is replaced, but also more importantly, repair the social fabric so that we can keep working together.
1: So it sounds like if we can incorporate some of their culture into our own, we might be better off.
0: Perhaps. There's a very famous legal anthropologist, Laura Nader. She was out at UC Berkeley, and she's the one who wrote a lot about these kind of restorative forms of restorative justice and these alternatives. And it was in a lot of societies, actually in Mexico is where she did her work.
1: So in your book, you quote a British district officer named Mitchell. He said, I was only 8 months among the Maasai, but I repeat, if I ever met a people who will most completely manage their own affairs, it is the Maasai. But then later, He was frustrated by the complexities of the Maasai social organization and also his inability to design and implement an appropriate and effective Maasai native authority. So he ranted that the Maasai were, quote, more like a flock of sheep than an organized community of human beings. So that's there you get the full spectrum of reactions to the culture, that there's something really impressive at first, but then it gets so complex that you can't really intervene. And if you're a colonialist, then that's a big disadvantage.
0: No, and I think especially for Mitchell, it's one thing if you want to just let people be, it's another thing if you want to try to force certain kinds of changes. And that's where, yes, you will confront, I think, not just murkiness, but obstinance and so forth. One of the concepts that I learned, and actually the Maasai activists I worked with at the time learned from the International Indigenous Rights Movement, was that of self-determination. That is the kind of right, if you will, of people to be able to determine what their futures are. You almost use the term less developed, and that's fine. That's what many people, when they see Maasai, think about. Maasai have, and again, I've documented this in other work, are very attentive to and curious about certain kinds of changes, but they're also careful about what they want to adopt or not. They were early adopters of bicycles. Bicycles were fabulous and helped them cover. Again, you just have to imagine I don't know if you've ever been to Tanzania, but it is, especially in the rural areas, it is really remote. I've never walked so much in my life. And so having a bicycle to be able to quickly move made sense. Umbrellas, another one, not so much for the rain, but for the sun. And so very attentive and quick to figure out what is useful and not, but other things, not so much.
1: Yeah, I suppose they're no more anti-technology, maybe less anti-technology than the Amish. I understand the Amish have cell phones, but they use them only for emergencies.
0: Yeah, cell phones have transformed Maasai life. Again, in a relatively poor country like Tanzania, where you were never going to be able to lay cable or lay stuff, cell phones helped. It was a kind of jumping technology. Every Maasai person I know, once they reach adulthood, has a cell phone, and they use it for banking. They use it now for the weather forecast, to send information, to transfer money. It has actually been, that's a great example of something where they were very quick adopters because they saw all that it could provide. Now, they're not just chatting with people. They're really using it to access information that is useful for them. Market prices of cattle, right? Where is the best market? What are they selling for? This is where I should take them, or sheep or goats. And so it's quite common in East Africa to see Vodacom is one of the big cell phone providers, and they love to have a billboard that's got a Maasai man and his red blanket with his cell phone. But that's actually the norm.
1: And I imagine maybe solar panels for electricity, given that there's a lack of infrastructure.
0: Solar panels for electricity, absolutely. Other kinds of technologies for pumping water, for grinding maize, other kinds of things.
1: So let's shift now to talk about patriarchy. It seems that the culture is predominantly patriarchal, but not consistently. When you talk about the theology being centered around a goddess, or god as a female god, Engai, is that, am I pronouncing that right?
0: Engai,
1: okay.
0: And yeah, so I think patriarchy is a complicated word.
1: It's not one thing, it's many things, right?
0: It's not one thing, and what are you picking and choosing? I think it's Maasai society perhaps is gotten in some ways more patriarchal and other ways less. It's an analytical term that I don't actually find all that useful, because you say it and people think they know what you're saying, and it's just more complicated. But again, part of what has happened, and it's back to our earlier conversation, is that through various interventions of the British, and even since then of in post-independence Tanzania, there has been a reinforcement of male power and the power of elders. That said, there's also been the opening up of other kinds of avenues for women. And so in one of the chapters of my book, I talk about how the kind of back to the colonial officials somehow became really beleaguered, because suddenly they were getting cases of what we call family law about child custody cases and so-called adultery and women running away and all of this, and they just couldn't figure out what to do, because again, they wanted rules, right? This was their effort to meet with the council and say, tell me what happens in this case. And there were no clear rules. There was some shared understandings, but the cases could vary depending on the person and the circumstances and so forth. And so I think that it change is always contradictory. And so I would not call Maasai patriarchal. I certainly would now, as more and more women are educated, as women in many cases have become kind of primary earners, women are the kind of center of households. And yes, this kind of, and the gender of Ngai is one of a lot of scholarly discussion, but at the EN pronoun or is a gendered female one. And Maasai themselves see Ngai, and they speak about, when they speak about Ngai in the kind of metaphors and so forth they use, Ngai is a primarily female deity. And that's also where women see that in themselves. There's efforts, ceremonies to worship Ngai. But Ngai is also the word for sky and nature. The kind of, I have a whole book called The Church of Women, but Maasai theology or religion, if you want to call it that, is one that's very much reflective of their engagement and their environments and their understanding of that. There's a certain tree, a fig tree, that for them, I don't know, fig trees have, I know I'm using my hands here, fig trees have often these roots, these branches that come down and roots that come up that kind of tie the sky and the branches. And Maasai see that as it's a holy sacred tree because it is something that's linking the sky and the earth. And so I've had the honor of witnessing kind of ceremonies and prayers and other events under these sacred trees or within these groves of the sacred trees.
1: So would the Maasai religion be considered monotheist?
0: They don't. Historically don't have primarily. I really am clear to just talk vaguely about a sacred presence and a deity. So it's not like the God of the Christians, but they don't have lots of other spirits and gods and so forth as some other religious traditions do. Maasai is the primary deity, if you will.
1: It's almost like Mother Earth, except also sky. So not just down, but up and everywhere. So that does sound kind of monotheist. Now, of course, there are other practices that just sound so patriarchal. I'm wondering if there's another way to look at it, but things like bride wealth, which I guess is a form of dowry, and there's some kind of implication that if women aren't purchased for marriage, at least there's an exchange between two families, that there's wealth provided to the bride's family in order to make the marriage happen.
0: Yeah, so bride wealth is different than dowry, in that dowry is usually a kind of another tradition. But historically, for bride wealth was a series of exchanges between the family, usually going from the family of the male suitor to the family of the woman. Dowry often usually goes the other way. So it's the women's family paying the men's family. So that's what you would see in India and other places. Bride wealth is different, and it's historically, it's not about purchasing a woman, it's about cementing social bonds, and it's often seen as something to establish and strengthen the relationship between the two families. And this would be especially for the first wife. This is usually more elaborate for the first wife of a man. Usually he will have more of a say in selecting his second wife, and or sometimes his first wife will have a say in selecting the second wife to make sure that they can all work together. So I don't think of bride wealth has a long history. I think, as I again show in my book, it has morphed. There are various forms of marriage. It's become harder as with the kind of political and economic dispossession of Maasai, it's become harder for men to accumulate and for families to accumulate the kind of wealth needed. And it's to do these, or we'll call them proper marriages. Also, I think with education, with Christianity, with other influences, increasingly young people don't necessarily want to marry the person their parents want them to marry. And so these arranged marriages, and this is now reflected in the national law. So they are eloping or running away and sometimes trying to then retroactively make it a proper marriage. And I share some of those cases in my book, some that worked out and many that didn't. So I wouldn't, bride wealth, and what we are seeing is also in Tanzania, Kenya, I'm sure other places, we're seeing poor people, poor parents, daughters for whom really they are beginning to see the only way to make some money is to sell their daughter. But this form of selling a daughter that is really escalating the price of bride wealth, the series of gifts, it's really looked upon as quite shameful by most Maasai, but it's a kind of desperate effort to make some money. But it is a more minor form of instituting a marriage.
1: So it's what's not necessarily looked upon as a purchase, but it lends itself to that if the family is poor and if they go in that direction.
0: There are certain cases that, you know, and again, I talk about it in the book, that literally Maasai call and the words they use translate to selling a girl. But historically, that was not how bride wealth was understood.
1: Yeah, and another thing that you're implying here, I think, is that there's this tension between urban and rural. And as in so many other places, the urban elite, if you want to use that word, are wealthier and more cosmopolitan and have more cultural exchange with people from elsewhere. And the culture is changing most rapidly in the urban areas, whereas in the rural area, it's more much slower change.
0: I don't know. I think with, again, radios and cell phones and other things, I wouldn't want to say that cultural exchange is more in the urban areas. And also Maasai, both men and women, have a long history of travel. So even if they might live in what you and I would consider a remote area, they've usually been through and spent time in towns. I think that the kind of authority structure and the ability of elders to still have some modicum of control is more able in rural areas. There's less options, but that's partly why I think both men and women, some of them of the juniors, are trying to leave those areas. And also just with the kind of undermining of herding as a lifestyle and even agriculture to some extent, there's a search for other ways to make a living and to make a way in the world.
1: One of the things you talk about in your book is the concept of universal human rights. I gather that you're somewhat ambivalent about whether that exists or not. And one of the prime examples of where that comes up is the practice of female genital mutilation, formerly called female circumcision. It's a practice that's quite widespread. I think many millions of people in Africa, the Middle East, and Indonesia, not just the Maasai in Tanzania. And there is really powerful pushback, starting with feminist groups in Britain and now feminist groups internationally, but also within Tanzania, and it's been outlawed, but it's still practiced. Just wondering, what's the cultural implication here, and is there any way really of having sympathy for the practice, or maybe not for the practice, but for the cultural implications of the practice? And I think you talk about that, about how for families that expect this, they are really afraid that their girls won't be eligible for marriage unless that practice is done.
0: Female genital cutting, as I call it, or FGC, you know, historically, and I talk about this in some of my earlier books where it's a practice that I have witnessed, it was usually part of a multi-day set of ceremonies and practices that together were part of taking a girl and making her a woman, right? Basically a marriageable woman. And there was cutting. Again, historically for Maasai, it's been a very minor form. We know of other more serious infibulation where there's, in parts of Sudan, a kind of cutting, not just of the clitoris, but of the labia major and then sewing up and these things. And again, I think it's important to note that for Maasai, it was a relatively modest cut, though it was a cut of the external part, the kind of hood of the clitoris. But it was all rolled up into a set of naming ceremonies and other celebrations of the young girl, similar to what happens with young men. There is a male circumcision for Maasai men that is, or takes boys into young men. So let me just say, I'm not a proponent of FGC or FGM, but I am an anthropologist, and I think it is part of what I talk about in this book is looking at how and why female genital cutting, or first of all, became called mutilation, why it's become an obsession for, I'll call them Western feminists and others, and their kind of understanding of certain African women, including Maasai women, and what that has meant for the lives of Maasai men and women. I start actually back, the book starts in 1985 when I'm at the Nairobi conference and witnessing this increasingly angry interchange between these American women and these African, these Kenyan elite women around the topic, which backs these Kenyan women to a corner where they have to defend a practice that I don't think they necessarily defend. And I think most of the educated Maasai women and many of the men I know don't necessarily support the practice. The question becomes, how do these things change? Is it something that is best changed by criminalizing it? And part of what I argue is that's not really working. If anything, it's made the practice go underground. Parents are now have taken the cutting out of this intertwined set of ceremonies and just cutting girls younger and younger just to make sure it happens, because they're really afraid. They're not doing it. And again, for Maasai, the cutting has nothing to do about trying to minimize sexual pleasure or male control, any of that. It truly is about a kind of transformation from girl to marriageable woman. And so I think understanding these kind of constellations, and again, for the Maasai activists who I talk about in my book, the female activists, it's a frustration that what they are most concerned about is losing their land, losing their livelihoods, the other kinds of cultural and social discrimination they face. And yet what's of most concern to many of the development organizations, to these feminist groups, is eradicating FGM. And so what I talk about is how and why we came to this, the reframing, because initially female genital cutting was understood as a health issue that could have certain kinds of health effects. It gets reframed as a human rights issue, and then it gets renamed from cutting or circumcision to mutilation, which has necessarily evoked strong emotions. But what that's created is really more of a backlash. We have historically an incident in Kenya in the early 1900s when, again, Western missionaries decided that they wanted to eradicate the practice and started preaching against it. And it was actually at a moment where the practice itself was starting to decline, but their very act of preaching against it, of all of that, created a resurgence in the practice. I think the other questions are bigger ones about social change and who has a say. I don't support the practice, but I also don't believe that I am the person to be on the front lines to change it. I think it does need to be a more gradual kind of understanding of Maasai men and women themselves. And what we are seeing, and again, I document this in some of my other work, is increasingly we still have, for some families, this kind of constellation of ceremonies, and the cut has become more of a symbolic cut just on the inner thigh. So it's just a little thing. There's no cutting of the clitoris or the labia minor or major or anything else. And people go on. And are there ways to maintain the importance of this transition, this personhood transition, but that are owned and embraced by people themselves? Does that make sense?
1: Yeah, I think it makes a certain amount of sense. It's a fascinating and also disturbing topic, obviously. And it really speaks to what we mentioned earlier in terms of development work, how to go about doing development work, particularly if the so-called underdeveloped country doesn't want it, or they don't want what's being offered or the way it's been offered. And it's not just this sort of social practice, but also things like making a dam, that the Western countries had put dams up all over the place, and that's the way for progress. And it's done in a place where it shouldn't be, and it destroys the ecosystem. So it really makes sense to join with and listen to the indigenous people and see what they want, because that's what will not only have the higher chance of success, but have the advantage of being integrated in a much more natural way into the culture.
0: Let's also, I think it's interesting now, again, back to the kind of current moment in the environmental movement and so forth. Now there's a lot of, oh, wait, let's go actually listen to and talk to Indigenous peoples who, in many cases, have lived on this land successfully and sustainably for eons. So it's not just listening to, it's a learning from, and that's where we get to the notion of kind of power, right? That often development is less about actually helping people. There's assertions of power, there's resistance to it, and I think it becomes an important analytic to take into account in trying to understand these various kinds of interactions and follow the money. Who has the money? And who and why and how are they asserting? Why is the U.S. trying to build these dams? And we can see it play in our own country. Clearly, our own history with First Nations and Native Americans and so forth. There's here in New Mexico, there's a long history of dispossession, of efforts to forcibly assimilate peoples, forced boarding schools, other kinds of things that have happened. And there's echoes of that in Tanzania.
1: And one of the wonderful things about anthropology is that it helps, I think, the reader, if the reader's from a Western culture, to appreciate that our assumptions aren't really as universal as they seem. So in the case of the British, it wasn't just that they were secular colonial norms, but they were based on Christian ideals as well. You know, so things like monogamy, fidelity, female virginity, and et cetera, that there were certain assumptions, unquestioned assumptions that seemed natural. And once again, natural law, what does that mean?
0: These somehow are natural or universal. And so those questions and others are part of what motivated me to be not just an anthropologist, not just living with and talking to and learning from people, but also to try to understand the history, right? Those laws, those beliefs, natural law is as much a historical production, to use my terms, as the forms of justice and deliberation that Maasai peoples have used.
1: Yes, so I'm wondering if we could hold it in our minds simultaneously two contradictory views on this. On the one hand, you have a kind of cultural relativism. You have different systems of morality in different cultures. On the other hand, maybe there still is something called universal human rights, but they're in tension with each other. For instance, with female genital cutting, to use your word, I've seen it compared to foot binding in China, where girls' feet were bound in order to keep them little because that was considered attractive and marriageable. And of course, it was crippling. So, and eventually, I think the view became pretty universal that this was not a good thing to do.
0: Yeah. So again, I'll use a double negative. I'm not a supporter of universal human rights. I think part of what I and many of my colleagues have been trying to do, as have activists, is understand when and how that's applied. So why do we invoke that and focus that on these issues? And agree, foot binding, female genital cutting, there's sati in India, there's other practices, but we don't invoke it as strongly and fiercely with, I don't know, everyone's right to water. What was most fascinating for me and things that I learned when I did a book on working with and understanding the international indigenous rights movement when Maasai activists were involved, and one of the many things that the involvement of indigenous folks in the United Nations through a UN forum for permanent forum for indigenous issues, and prior to that, but now I'm forgetting it, another kind of council for indigenous peoples, was they really put forward what we call the kind of third and fourth level of rights, which are more collective rights. So part of the challenge with individual human rights is it takes it down to, again, what I and other anthropologists would probably argue is a very cultural understanding of what a person is, right? That we are self-contained individuals and that the rights are embodied in us. Indigenous activists, among others, were very prominent in talking about collective rights. So beyond just the political, the right to vote, the democratic, but economic rights, environmental rights, shared understandings and rights to land, to water, to livelihoods, and trying to put those on the agenda as well. So I think I'm not a proponent of foot binding, let me just say this again, or FGC or anything else, but I'm trying to use the tools and the place in which I have spent many years of my life to at least put forward, to use your term, the contradictions, right? And to have people try to understand, why are we obsessed with this practice and why are we not as obsessed with clean water for, frankly, folks in Flint, Michigan, not just in rural Tanzania. There's other places and spaces we can talk about that. And why aren't we invoking human rights and using the power of that legal language and those tools to make those things happen?
1: You're right. Collective rights are just not in the same place on the radar. To give an American example, there are people on left of center who believe that healthcare ought to be considered a collective right, not just an individual right, but a collective right. And there are other people that are saying, no, that's not. There's no such thing as collective rights. It would be the other view.
0: Right. And maybe this is where sometimes the language of rights might not be the right one. I'm not sure it's a collective right, but I am probably left of center and think that there should at least be a kind of a basic foundation of support for everyone. I think that would save a lot. The terms of rights, what we've seen is over time in the United Nations in various forms is everything becomes a right. And it's a language that I think has eventually gotten watered down. And so there are other ways of thinking about it. That's why I prefer and frame a lot of my work in terms of justice. I think that justice can be a broader term through which we understand that rights is one way of understanding and a very powerful one that has a lot of purchase right now of understanding justice, but there can be other ways of understanding, approaching, and trying to create justice in the world.
1: So I think the trick would be to find a term that appeals across the board. A term like social justice seems to be a term that would be embraced by the left, but not by the right.
0: No, I suspect that that's the case. But I think universal human rights took some time to gain purchase, too. There's various strands of history behind that. And other people, Amartya Sen and others, have written fabulous books detailing that. That's not my, fortunately, that is not my task. I'm trying to see historically how it's played out in a given place in sports. No, and I think that social justice can also, I say this as a former dean of Brandeis, where we have Tikkun Olam is part of what we were founded on and our mission.
1: Repair of the world.
0: Repair of the world, but becomes talked about in terms of social justice. But social justice is a very, again, very broad term. It's what a friend of mine would call a kind of, there's a large umbrella, a large tent under that, that you can pack a lot of stuff.
1: So I wonder about the concept of fairness. And as a psychologist, I know that fairness is maybe not as a concept, but there's an awareness of fairness, even in infants. In infants watching a video of people being treated fairly, they attend to it more carefully than unfairly. There's a sense that there shouldn't be a grossly unequal distribution of resources, for instance.
0: No, I think fairness is one. I think the one, again, big in the United States was equality, but that was often premised on, again, a very individualist notion. And I think folks in the center and the left have countered now with equity, which also has a sense of not just individuals, but trying to make a more even foundation so that people can.
1: Of course, in the West or Western countries, competition and capitalism go together. And correct me if I'm wrong, but it seemed that in Maasai culture, it's much more collectivist and maybe the competition is less cutthroat in a way.
0: Oh, absolutely. Resources historically were owned collectively. In my first book, I document the efforts to and the kind of conversion to a sense of a more kind of capitalist system. But also Tanzania itself was a socialist country for 20 some odd years under President Nyerere, the first president. So that's also part of that, the kind of history. It's now very capitalist. That has changed under, again, pressure from the World Bank and the IMF and others, again, starting in the late 80s. But no, they're not. It's not a sense of individual competition. There's not one way to understand it. Something I use when I teach is about land. I'm talking to you from my house. I now own a house that's on a piece of land. For Maasai, historically, the thought that an individual could put marks on land and say, this is mine, was just anathema. That was something not understood because land, there were rules. It's not like it was a free-for-all. But there was group access, and the fact that it was a kind of, they would see it as presumptive that you could write this out and say, this is Dorothy's land here. This is Stuart's land here. That made no sense. Now that has changed and people have sometimes individual rights to land, but even those tend to be more collective. It's the land of the village and people are given use rights to it and access rights to it, but not necessarily ownership rights.
1: Yeah, so Manhattan Island was not really sold for $24 if the other side didn't think of land as being owned. Okay, we're almost out of time. I was wondering, I know that you're recently retired, but maybe not completely retired from doing research and writing. So what's coming up for you in your next project?
0: I'm still, you mentioned the encyclopedia. That has been a long project and that's in its end game, which is exciting. So I'm looking forward to hopefully seeing that out in the world next year. And as I continue to do what I call my Dean detox, that is try to remember what it's like to sleep and eat and exercise. I have been working on kind of gender and time and temporality. That's a very interesting one that again draws on some of my research. I have some projects that I started in the United States back when I was working with undergraduate researchers at Rutgers University that I might pull out. I'm not quite sure. You're catching me when I'm still just trying to do my detox. I don't think I'll be actively researching so much. The scholarly part of me is always there, and I've got plenty to think about and write about and engage. I just need to get back into that mindset.
1: Okay. Dorothy Hodson, recently retired dean of the School of Arts and Sciences and professor emerita of anthropology at Brandeis University, author of Gender, Justice, and the Problem of Culture, From Customary Law to Human Rights in Tanzania. Thank you so much for coming out to Delving In. It's been really fascinating.
0: Thank you for having me, Stuart. It's been a pleasure.
1: Delving In is broadcast on Sunday mornings at 9 with a repeat broadcast on Friday mornings at 11. 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
2: You're listening to Away With Words, the show about language and how we use it. I'm Grant Barrett.
3: And I'm Martha Barnett. When it comes to books, the right title can make all the difference, but choosing that title can be a real challenge. So I'm always curious about that process, and especially why a working title gets tossed away and replaced. For example, what about the working title Trimalchio in West Egg?
2: Is that, I don't know what that is. Is that Tristram Shandy? I don't know what that would be. F. Scott Fitzgerald.
3: Yes,
2: yeah, there we
3: yes.
2: go. The West Egg was the giveaway.
3: You got it. Yeah, Trimalchio was a character in an ancient Roman work. It was this ostentatious nouveau riche guy. But I think Trimalchio in West Egg is a dud.
2: So the better title is The Great Gatsby.
3: Exactly. And in one other case, there was an author who had a really hard time making up her mind. Here are some of her working titles: Milestones, Tote the Weary Load, Not in Our Stars, Tote, Bugle Sang True, Another Day, and Tomorrow is Another Day.
2: Tomorrow is Another Day. Is it Gone with the Wind?
3: Yes.
2: Nice. That's very good. You know, Martha and I read a lot, and we read a lot of what you recommend. So if you want to send us book ideas, stuff we should put on the bedside table, we'd be happy to take a peek at it. You can call us and tell us about it, 877-929-9673. That's toll-free in the United States and Canada, or email words at waywardradio.org.
3: Hi, you have a way with words.
4: Well, thank you very much. I think that honor belongs to you guys, though, really.
2: He was waiting for the moment.
4: Hey, this is Jeff from Jacksonville, Florida.
2: Hi, Jeff.
3: Hey, Jeff.
2: What's up?
4: So the language news is not a dispute, actually, a discussion between my wife and myself. She has an expression that she blames her mother for that I'd never heard before. It's jolly on the spot, and she means what I understand to be Johnny on the spot, like you're doing something and you're Johnny on the spot on getting it, a response to someone. And she will say jolly on the spot. She blames her mom for that, and she's not sure that it is anywhere else, and I didn't know if it was anywhere else, and I haven't been able to find anything remotely associated with that. So thought I'd throw it out to you guys. Is that something that is heard of before?
2: All right, so
4: in any other context.
2: Let's fill this in a little bit. Just to be clear for people listening, she's saying jolly, as in upbeat, happy, jolly on the spot. And you're saying Johnny, like the diminutive form of John, J-O-H-N, J-O-H-N-N-Y, Johnny on the spot.
4: Yes, sir.
2: And you're not referring to a portable toilet. You're referring to being the one who's right there and who can get the thing done, and you'll maybe do it with good spirit.
4: Yes.
2: Okay. And so the dispute is interesting because she's got a version that you don't know about.
4: Correct.
2: Okay. I just want to tell you, there's an older version that's earlier than both of those. Hers is real. It exists. People use it. Johnny on the spot is a little bit older. But even older still is Charlie on the spot, which is the original version as far as we can tell, with the exact same meaning. Somebody who's right there who will cheerfully jump right in and help. So, yes, hers is a real thing. Yes, it exists. It's nowhere near as common as Johnny on the spot. And both of them are newer than Charlie on the spot by a number of decades. So why there's a jolly on the spot, my suspicion is that somebody associated this cheerfulness of helping with the name Johnny. So they got a phonetic similarity and a emotion similarity and chose jolly just to kind of emphasize the point.
4: So here's a quick question, given your reference to the portable toilets.
2: Yeah.
4: Is jolly on the spot post the advent of portable toilets as a John? And is there some association that people like one of them steer away from that?
2: Oh, no. So Johnny on the spot is a double-pronged wordplay that is much, much newer than the old meaning of Johnny on the spot, meaning helpful person, cheerful, helpful person.
3: Although, okay, if there are portable toilets with no line for the women, I am jolly on the spot.
2: Exactly. Martita on the spot. So, yeah. So, Johnny on the spot as a toilet is a relatively new term, I think, 1950s?
4: Wait, so Johnny on the spot as a toilet is the 1950s, but Johnny on the spot as an expression is older than that?
2: Yeah, Johnny on the spot as an expression goes back to at least the 1880s, and Charlie on the spot goes back to at least 1805, much earlier. So Charlie was the original name.
3: It sounds like you and your wife are going to have an interesting conversation.
2: Well, I wanted to be able to tell you you're both wrong and Charlie on the spot's the correct term, but that would be an etymological fallacy.
4: Well, given your history of saying that, you know, language is changing.
2: I mean, you know how it goes, right? Yeah. But they're all valid. They're all still in use. Johnny on the spot currently is the most popular one.
3: I'm switching to Jolly. Jeff, thanks so much for calling.
4: My pleasure. Thank you, guys.
2: All right. Take care now. Bye-bye.
4: All right. Bye.
3: Bye-bye. Do you have a language question? Call us and we will be jolly on the spot. 877-929-9673. Mary Serpy of Greensboro, North Carolina, wrote to us to say, "My mom was raised on a farm in Newfoundland, Canada, and when our rooms were messy, she used to say, 'A cow couldn't find her calf in here,'" which is a great picture.
2: Yeah, it's interesting because there's that special mother-offspring bond, right? She's going to find her calf amongst all the other calves except in your tornado of a room.
3: I didn't even think about that. I was just thinking about the size of the mess.
2: Oh, I see. Yeah.
3: But, you know, I tried to find that phrase online, and I couldn't find that exactly. But there was another phrase that was more popular that went, "A cow couldn't find its calf in this room." And that was popularized by a guy named Addison Meisner, who was an architect from Palm Beach who kept a book full of witticisms. And he co-authored something in 1908 called The Cynic's Calendar that included such gems as "Where there's a will, there's a lawsuit," and "The wages of gin is breath."
2: We'd love to hear your catchy aphorisms and sayings and the things that your mother and father pounded into your head when you were a child. Words at waywardradio.org or call or text toll-free in the U.S. and Canada, 877-929-9673.
3: Hello, you have a way with words.
5: Well, greetings from the land of 10,000 lakes, Martha. This is Cindy from Minneapolis.
2: What's on your mind, Cindy?
5: I was asked to help edit a soon-to-be book and came across brownie points. I understand that to mean some kind of advantage.
2: Yeah.
3: Mm-hmm.
2: Cindy, the way that you're describing this makes it sound like it's not an expression that you use and you learned from somebody else and that's why you're confused?
5: No, I've heard it before, but I wanted to know its origins.
2: One of our linguistic colleagues at wordhistories.net, he turned up this really interesting article in the Los Angeles Times from 1951. And this article by Marvin Miles is titled "Brownie Points, A New Measure of a Husband." And he lays out this concept that husbands get points for doing all the husbandly things like going home on time and helping with the housework and remembering anniversaries and appointments and stuff like that.
3: The stuff they're supposed to do.
2: The stuff they're supposed to do. I mean, we're talking about the 1950s here, for heaven's sake.
3: It's not extra credit.
2: Right. It's not a bonus, dude. It's an obligation. It's what you signed on for. You don't get a pat on the back for fulfilling your obligations. On one hand, the sense is a dude should be doing this stuff in his household, right? He should be a full member of the family and fully participate. But on the other hand, this Marvin Miles guy writes this up as if it's an impossible goal, that a husband can't get ahead with this brownie point system, at best he can keep even. And it's because, as he calls it, of pixie mathematics. And by pixies, he's referring to these mythological kind of fairy-like characters that get up to mischief and are sometimes invisible. And brownie is another character just like that. So he talks about genie geometry or elfin calculations. So really what he's basically saying, it's unfair to judge the husbands on this invisible scoring system. The invisible being a notion that that's what these pixies and brownies are. These, again, these little female fairy-like characters from mythology. So in any case, he goes on and on about this. And after a while, you just want to kind of reach through the time machine back to 1951 and smack Marvin Miles upside the head, frankly. But there's even an illustration. It shows a pixie with a clock kind of hanging over this dispirited married man, kind of judging him for what he did and didn't do. So again, so this article, which was syndicated, and that means published in other newspapers, may have been, if not the source of brownie points, the popularization point for brownie points, because he has this very colorful kind of argumentative and very debatable opinion on what a fellow should do around the house.
5: Very.
3: And then it got conflated with brownies, the young Girl Scouts, and they're earning their badges?
2: Yeah, he does mention brownies in the piece, but it's because he's kind of just like lumping in all of these mythological characters who are invisible and up to mischief. Leprechauns, pixies, brownies, kind of all together. He mentions them all. And so that's where the brownie... So the brownie does come, just like the brownie girl group, which are a subset of the Girl Scouts in the U.S. and the Girl Guides in the U.K., they get their name from that brownie, that little feminine character who was believed to get up to good deeds when humans weren't around, perhaps at night or when they weren't paying attention, like solving problems, cleaning things up, doing odd jobs, that sort of thing.
3: Okay. Now it's coming back to me. It's been a long time since.
2: My question is, how do I get some of these brownies to do all this stuff around the house? I try to be a good house husband. I don't know where I'd stand on this score sheet that
5: Marvin Miles has laid out. Well, thanks for the information.
2: We'll link to that article if we can find a linkable source for it in the LA Times.

0: was pleased to see that the Merriam-Webster Dictionary Online now has an entry for TLDR. You know what that means, of course.
1: Oh, yeah. Too long, didn't read. Usually followed by a semicolon.
0: Right, between the L and the D, TLDR. It can also mean, here's a short summary, you know, just setting up a short summary. But I'm waiting for them to add the variant that I'm seeing more, and I'm definitely using myself, which is AIDR.
1: Oh, AI didn't read.
0: Yeah, I can tell this is AI slop, so I'm not going to read it. AIDR.
1: I thought you were going to use the TLDW, too long, didn't watch, which is kind of my predicament. I'm like, I live in a quiet environment here. I'm not going to fire up YouTube every time you want to give me a 22-minute video that could have been a five-word sentence.
0: Share your words with us, 877-929-9673.

0: You're listening to Away With Words, the show about language and how we use it. I'm Grant Barrett.
1: And I'm Martha Barnett. And arriving by catapult and sticking the landing, it's our quiz guy, John Chinesky.
2: Whoa! Ha! Ta-da!
1: Well,
0: look
1: done.
0: At that. I'm holding up the card with 10 on it.
2: And the judge's score. Yes, of course. So let's actually tell you guys something weird that happened to me recently. I had a dream, a fabulous dream in which I was transported to an alternate dimension where everything was exactly the same as it is here, except for one thing. In writing English, everyone in my dream still uses the long S.
0: Now,
2: the long S. If you've ever looked at old documents, you've likely seen the long S. It was a way of writing the letter S that, to modern sensibilities, looked just like the lowercase f. For example, the Bill of Rights uses the word subjected, but it looks like fubjected. And the Constitution says Congress, but it looks like Congress. And they have the power to make all necessary laws. Do you guys know anything about the long S? You
0: familiar with little it? Bit, yeah. It was definitely gone by the mid-1800s, and it alternated every other letter. So you'd have a long S, and the next S would just be a regular S, and the next one would be a long S.
2: Sounds good. Sounds like you do know about it. Now, in my long S dream, there were times when I was taken aback by a common word that looked out of place, but it just had a long S. For example, I read about children who have winter fun on a snowy hill, but I thought they ran away. What did they really do? That's right. They sled, whereas I thought they fled.
0: Okay, gotcha. So both of the choices are going to sound like a modern real word.
2: Yes, exactly.
0: Okay. Good.
1: Okay.
2: Now, I was reading the TV Guide. They still have TV Guide there, too. And I thought I saw a show about an open-plan apartment with exposed brick and beams, but it was an old show about a mysterious island. What did I think I'd see, and what show did I see?
0: It wasn't Soul House. That's not a thing. Or Fantasy Island. That's not a thing.
1: How about Loft?
2: I thought I'd see the show Loft, but instead, what did I see?
1: Lost.
2: Yes, Lost. It was nice. Loft and Lost. Very good. I was texting a friend about a party we were planning, and he asked me for a ride to the airport. Then I realized he just wanted me to jot down everything we'd need for the party. What did I think he wanted, and what did he really need?
0: Oh, you thought he wanted a lift, but he needed a list.
2: That's right. I sent him an elevator, and instead he just needed a list. A lift and a list. And I was reading a weather report, and I thought that an armada of ships were predicted for the next day, but it was only icy rain. What was I expecting, and what did I get?
1: You were expecting a fleet, but you got sleet.
2: That's correct. Exactly, Martha.
0: You're expecting snow, but you got fun.

0: No. That doesn't work.
1: There we go. That is my quiz about the long S that doesn't really exist.
2: Well, we're cranking this catapult, John. We're going to put back down in the launch position. We'll send you off home to your family. Say hello for us.
1: Oh, man. Well, I'll fee you next week.
2: So long.
1: Oh, bye.
2: We'd love to hear from you. 877-929-9673 is a magical toll-free number in the United States and Canada. 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
3: Hi, this is Wayne Oliver from La Crescent, Minnesota. And I was just wondering about the word cat soup, how it evolved into ketchup. And how that all came about was I was listening to an old-time radio show from 1950, Rocky Jordan, where Del Monte was the sponsor of the show. And I had to listen to it three times, but they clearly said cat soup. And all the years, I just thought C-A-T-S-U-P was pronounced ketchup, too. I never knew the difference. And was just wondering, maybe you had some ideas.
2: All right, so let's clarify this for a second. So you're hearing that last syllable for this tomatoey red condiment. You're hearing it pronounced like S-O-U-P?
3: Absolutely. That's exactly. I mean, I replayed that announcer on the Rocky Jordan episode at least three times.
2: So just to be clear, Larry Thor, I listened to old time radio too. Larry Thor was the announcer for the Rocky Jordan show for a couple of years. When Del Monte was the sponsor, and he used the word catsup a lot, and I never heard him say soup. It was always sup.
3: I'd be happy to send you the episode.
2: Oh yes, please, because it would mean so. What it would mean probably, but Martha, correct me if I'm wrong, that he probably just misspoke, because he usually says sup. S-U-P.
4: Yeah, I wonder if he misspoke or was making a joke or something. I mean, there were commercials on television by the Del Monte people where they talked about catsup. I remember being really
2: but it's more like S-U-P with that vowel is a schwa sound, right? Not a long ooh sound.
4: Catsup. Yeah, back in the 70s and 80s. In fact, you can find these commercials online. Del Monte switched after a while. And the whole story is pretty interesting, Wayne, because you may know that the history of ketchup goes back, gosh, at least 500 years to China, and the fact that Chinese seafarers encountered this fermented fish sauce when they visited places like Vietnam and what's now Vietnam and Cambodia, and they called it something like ketchup or something like that, that meant fish brine. And then when British and Dutch traders came across this stuff and brought it back to Europe in the 17th century, people couldn't quite agree how to spell the name of this fish sauce in their own languages. And in English, it was spelled ketchup, K-E-T-C-H-U-P, and catch-up, like you're catching up with somebody, and catsup, C-A-T-S-U-P, and a couple of other ways. And none of those was really correct, so to speak, because it was an anglicized version of a Chinese dialect term.
3: Any idea how it went from a fish sauce to tomato?
4: Well, that's very interesting, because originally when it was distributed in Europe, it was more like a soy or a Worcestershire sauce. And then over time, the recipe went through all these changes. And particularly in the 18th century, people started adding tomatoes. And by the 19th century, sometimes this stuff was called tomato soy, which is really interesting. And then well into the 1800s, catsup, C-A-T-S-U-P, was actually the dominant American spelling. And there was a Pittsburgh entrepreneur named Mr. Heinz, who in 1876 launched a new product that he called Heinz Tomato Catsup. And what happened was that Mr. Heinz deliberately switched to ketchup, K-E-T-C-H-U-P, to stand out from his competitors. And over time, Heinz began to dominate the market, and ketchup became the national standard. And Del Monte actually held on to ketchup until 1988 and then just gave up and started calling it ketchup. It finally caught up.
3: Yeah, marketing at its finest.
2: But do send us the audio of Larry Thor saying it is soup. I think he probably misspoke, because all the ones I've heard on the Rocky Jordan Show, which, by the way, everyone is this kind of action-packed program about a hard-boiled detective in Cairo. Really kind of wild stuff. But most of the time, I think Larry Thor says sup instead of soup.
3: Yeah. Well, I will be happy to send that to you, Grant. I really appreciate you taking the time to get involved and answer the question for me.
2: All right. Take care, Wayne. Appreciate the call.
3: Thank you. Thank you both very much.
2: Bye-bye.
4: Bye, Wayne.
3: Bye-bye.
2: We will link to that Rocky Jordan episode when Wayne sends it to us on the website. You can also find tons of Rocky Jordan episodes on archive.org, Internet Archive. And if you want more information about language, pretty much all the major FAQs about language have been answered on our website. We've got a great search function. Just go to waywardradio.org.
4: Here's another book title that didn't make it, A Week with Willie the Worm.
2: With A Week with Willie the Worm?
4: Yeah.
2: Is this The Hungry Caterpillar?
4: Yes, yes,
2: ah! Eric Carle's book. You know,
4: yes.
2: I never liked that book, and it's probably
4: really?
2: To my detriment. It's probably like a bad characteristic about me that I didn't like that book.
4: Well, you probably would have liked it less if it had had its original title, A Week with Willie the Worm.
2: The Very Hungry Caterpillar is definitely a better title than Willie the Whatever. Call or text toll free 877-929-9673 in Canada and the United States.
4: Hi, you have a way with words.
5: Hi, this is Leela. I'm so excited to be on. I'm a longtime fan. This is such an honor.
2: Hi, Leela. Oh, welcome to the program.
4: Yeah, we're glad to have you. Where are you calling from?
5: I'm calling from Ridgewood, Queens, New York City.
2: Okay, I know where that
4: All
2: is.
4: Right.
2: I've been there.
4: Well, Leela, what would you like to talk with us about today?
5: So I was curious about the word default or default. I was looking at some language about a loan that was like, you know, the term to default on a loan. And then I was thinking about the word default, like default settings on your computer. Mm-hmm. And I wasn't sure if these were the same word or just two pronunciations of the same word, or maybe there was a different origin. And then I was thinking about how default settings I really only hear in a tech or computer space. So I was wondering if maybe that was a newer usage of the word. And I was curious to hear your thoughts.
2: They are the same word. They do come from the same root. They've got a Latin root through a verb fallere, which means to deceive or fail or escape notice. And then this prefix de, the D-E, meaning away. So we kind of roughly, loosely might gloss that as emphatically get away from one's attention, because both of these are generally about not acting. They're about inaction, failing to do something. That's where we get the connection to the Latin root. So with the loan, if you don't pay or fulfill the agreement, you face a default judgment, right? Or some kind of legal recourse. And there are other places we see this happen outside of courts and finance and computers. For example, a sports team defaults if they fail to appear or if they fail to meet the criteria for appearing, such as not having enough players or the right kind of players. And the computer sense comes from this because it's about failing to act on the settings. So it's still a failure. It's a little bit of inaction, really, more than it's a failure. There's no negative judgment left in the word in the computing world, because it used to be really common in software that your software would arrive, you would install it, and before you could do anything, you had to set your settings. You had to put things in place. Otherwise, nothing would happen. Now, for the most part, the defaults are there. You don't have to do much, and you can kind of just go with the baseline of what they set up for you when you first installed. You don't have to do any customization at all. And so this default is you don't act, you're inactive, you've failed to act, therefore it is the default, just like the loan. The defaulting on a loan is failing to act, failing to meet your obligations.
5: Wow, that is a really fascinating explanation and totally answers my question and everything I was wondering about.
2: The other final thing, and Martha's probably fully on board this one, default had an L added back into it because the way we inherited it from the French was without the L. It was D-E-F-A-U-T, and the French still spell it like that. But later, there was kind of a scholarly consensus to put the L back in there to better reflect its Latin roots.
5: Oh, that's very interesting.
2: Yeah, we've done that quite a few times with words, sometimes correctly, sometimes incorrectly.
4: Yeah, and there are plenty of those verbs that and nouns that change the stress, mm-hmm. right? Like record and record and subject and subject and conduct and conduct. I mean, it happens a lot.
2: And you'll notice that many of them do have those ancient roots that go back mm-hmm. to some of the oldest years of English as we know it today and often have Latin roots.
5: Cool. Yeah, I guess there's a lot more than I thought.
2: Oh, that's always the story with it, isn't it?
5: Yeah, thank you. I'm a big fan of the show. I've been listening for years, so this is totally a dream come true.
2: Aww. Take care of yourself, Leah, and thank you for calling. We appreciate it.
5: Yeah, thank you both. Have a good day.
2: You okay. too. Bye-bye. Hello, you have a way with words.
6: Well, hi.
2: Hi, who's this?
6: This is Jennifer, and I am calling from Tucson, Arizona today.
2: Tucson, just down the road from us. What's on your mind, Jennifer?
6: Uh-huh. Yeah, I am reaching out because I'm eager to understand the origin of a phrase my father used throughout his life that I've only heard one other person ever use, and it was a gentleman about his age. But truth be told, it was a phrase that my brother and I had no idea what it really meant. Mm-hmm. And it kind of drove us a little bananas because it didn't make sense in our child's mind. But the phrase is a couple three. And he would often use it, most often, in reference to quantity, but sometimes in reference to time, such as, hey, Dad, how long did it take to get there? And he'd say, oh, a couple 3 hours. He really had no idea how long it took to get there. So yeah. My brother and I would look at each other and kind of like do a little eye roll and just kind of get on with things. But it's a little more challenging when it was quantity and we were maybe helping him with a project. And he said, hey, go get me a couple three nails. And we'd look at each other like, what's that? How many is that?
2: Right. Because you're inevitably going to pick the wrong number. When.
6: Yeah. What? So we just bring the tray.
2: What about him? Was he from Arizona or somewhere else?
6: No. My dad was born and raised around the Fargo area in North Dakota.
2: Okay. Mm-hmm.
6: And then in his 20s, moved on down to Wall, South Dakota for several years.
2: Okay. That's an interesting background there. Martha, we know quite a bit about this.
4: Yeah. Well, a couple three is something that you can't analyze too closely because it's this deliberately vague small number that means something like two or three or maybe a few more. I mean, it's kind of a squishy expression. It's sprinkled throughout the United States, particularly in the North. So I'm interested that he was in the Dakotas there. And sometimes you see it as a couple or three, or a couple of three, just couple,
2: or a couple
4: a three.
2: Two, three.
4: Uh-huh, couple two, three, or couple of three, different variations in the phrasing. But it basically just works as a quantifying adjective, like some or several or many. It goes right in front of the noun that it modifies. And so you might say a couple 3 days or like you said, a couple 3 hours, something like that. Or you might call it an approximator. It's something that just gestures at the quantity without really committing to one. So it's not really trying to count anything. But plenty of people use it. And Grant, I understand that this kind of construction is also seen in other languages.
2: Yeah, that's right. It kind of works as a range. So in the Scandinavian languages, in Finnish, Estonian, Russian, Catalan, Latvian, they all have a construction, sometimes more common than in one language than another, that almost literally translates to a couple, three. And then in languages like French, Spanish, and Russian, they also have, well, they'll just say, in French, they'll say deux, trois, or in Spanish, they'll say dos, tres. So they just put the numbers right next to each other. Or in Russian, it's dva, tri, or Polish, dva, tri. It's just the two numbers smashed together gives exactly the same impact as your father giving you these vague instructions for nails. It's just like, maybe a little bit, maybe a lot, somewhere in between.
6: Very interesting. Well, thank you very much for taking my question, and thank you for your show. I learn something every single time I listen.
2: Oh, that's nice. Well, thanks for listening, and call us again sometime, all right?
6: All right. Thank you so much.
2: You too. Be
4: yeah,
2: well.
4: Give us a couple, three calls in the future.
6: Okay, there it is. A couple, three calls. You got it.
2: Bye-bye.
6: All right. Thank you. Bye-bye.
4: All righty. Bye-bye, Jennifer.
2: If you want to know more about these kind of approximate numbers, we have a great segment on hyperbolic numbers. Just search for it on our website at waywardradio.org.
4: We're still hearing from people who are telling us how they answer the phone for fun.
2: Hello.
4: And we heard from Nilo Rafael Figueroa, who lives in Newport News, Virginia. And when somebody calls him, he says, I'm here to hear. You have my ear.
2: I'm here to hear. You have my ear. Nice. Call us and see what we say. 877-929-9673.

0: 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I'm Grant Barrett.
1: And I'm Martha Barnett. News stories about dying languages tend to follow a familiar formula. You find that last elderly speaker and you race to record them before they're gone. But the bigger story is how and why language loss happens in the first place. It's the story of how a language gets pushed out from schools and courts and public life and kitchens, and finally from the mouths of the next generation. Well, there's a compelling new book that does just that. It's called How to Kill a Language: Power, Resistance, and the Race to Save Our Words. The author, Sophia Smith Gaylor, is a British journalist. She speaks several languages, and in the book she writes about what's called linguicide. That's the erasure or suppression of a language. Sometimes that erasure is brutally obvious, as with colonialism and occupation, or laws criminalizing a mother tongue. But sometimes it's quieter, when a language is left out of classrooms, or denied prestige, or treated as backward, or just simply ignored. Her reporting for this book takes her all around the world. In Ghana, she finds climate change finishing what colonialism started. The farmers there watch the rainfall become unpredictable and the land dry out, and neighbors leave for the south, and when they do, they stop speaking Dagbani. In Northern California, she meets people trying to preserve the indigenous Karuk language after U.S. policies forced children into boarding schools and punished them for speaking their native tongue. She acknowledges that languages are forever changing, but she adds, "The great tragedy of linguicide is that a community finds it has lost an entire language it never chose to part from, through a change it did not author." Those languages aren't just dictionaries, she says. They're encyclopedias of cultural knowledge. Now, all of this is profoundly personal for her, because Smith Gaylor's grandmother and mother both spoke to each other in a tongue that she grew up hearing, but she never learned to speak herself. They called it the dialect, and she had always assumed that it was simply a dialect of Italian, and it was only as an adult that she learned that what those two spoke was actually an endangered language itself. It was indigenous to the mountains of northern Italy. And so she writes movingly about what's been called shared language erosion. That's when grandparents never master the language of their new country, and grandchildren don't learn the language of the old one, and the generation in the middle finds itself brokering between the two. So, Grant, this is a rigorous scholarly book, but it also packs a real emotional punch.
0: I had the good fortune recently to sit in an airport in Seattle next to one of the remaining speakers of a Native American language in Northern California. And
1: really?
0: She is a dynamic, wonderful person who serves as an informant for academics around the world. And she's working so hard to preserve that language and make sure it's recorded and accurate when it is recorded. And when I think about linguicide, I think about her. I think about the energetic, exuberant, intelligent people who are out there trying to counteract the tide, who are trying to push back the ocean of change that would wipe them out.
1: Mm-hmm. Boy, that must have been some conversation.
0: It was incredible. It was, and we happened to be sitting next to a British radio announcer who had his own oar to put in, so it was very good. Martha, that book and author again are?
1: The book is How to Kill a Language, Power, Resistance, and the Race to Save Our Words. It's by Sophia Smith Gaylor.
0: We will put Smith Gaylor's book on our website at waywardradio.org, where we always include a link to the books that we mention on this show. 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
1: Welcome to Away with Words.
2: Hi, Martha. I am Laura. Hi. How are you doing?
1: Hi, Laura. I'm doing well. How are you and where are you?
2: I am here in California, Davis, very close to Sacramento.
1: Mm-hmm. Well, what would you like to talk with us about?
2: Yeah, because my husband and I, my kids as well, we are from Argentina.
1: Oh.
2: I have many expressions we used in our country, but in the past, I am not sure this current generation are using them any longer. Are you familiar with the expression la verdad de la milanesa in Spanish?
0: La yeah. verdad de la milanesa, the truth of the
2: la
0: milanesa?
2: La verdad de la milanesa.
0: Yeah. Why do you ask about it? What brought us up?
2: Because, again, we are older people. At that time, we use it, this expression very often to mean not only the truth, but the real truth. Nothing to do with meat, nothing to do with the special cuts we have in our country about meat, but has to do with the way the lies and truth develop. So when I am telling you the real truth, we use that expression. Do you want to tell la verdad de la milanesa, the real truth of something? That's the way we use it. So I'm curious to see if you know the expression is still in use, if you have an equivalent in English, other languages that are using something similar to express the real truth of any story.
0: Yeah, I think I can help you with this. There's two possible origins. One of the possible origins is there's a dispute about where the food dish called a milanesa comes from. You know, it's meat that is breaded and either baked or fried. Mm-hmm. And this has been a food item for centuries, for a very long time. And so some people say, well, it's from Italy. Some people say it's from Austria. And maybe that's where the truth of the matter being decided comes from, is that dispute about its origins. But the explanation that I prefer is that it's more about this breaded coating of the milanesa, this food item that we have, hides the meat underneath. And so you don't know what kind or quality of meat you're going to get until you cut it open. And there's often an insinuation that the meat under that breaded coating is maybe from vermin, like rats or house pets or spoiled meat, just like meat that you wouldn't really want to eat. And so to get to the truth of the milanesa is to look at the meat and see what's under that really golden breaded coating.
2: I see. Yeah. I see. And what about expressions in English similar to this, covering something?
0: We would say it really depends on how milanesa is used. So sometimes it's just straight up, la milanesa means a lie or a liar. Sometimes Spanish speakers do say la verdad de la milanesa as a whole expression. So it could be the bottom line. The bottom line being the total at the bottom of an invoice or bill that shows you all the cost added up. Or it could be the heart of the matter, the really central concern, the thing in the middle that everything is connected to. But I think the best translation, and again, it depends on context, is the English expression to see how the sausage is made, which we use to talk about, like, sausage is a really nice food dish that tastes really yummy, but it's often made of scrap meat. And the insinuation sometimes is that sausage is made from meat that you would not want to put in your mouth if you knew about it. And so I think seeing how the sausage is made in many cases is the best translation for la verdad de la milanesa. It just depends on context and construction.
2: Oh, thank you so much. That's great. Congratulations on your work.
0: Thank you. Yeah. Ciao, Laura. Bye-bye.
2: Bye-bye. Take care. Ciao.
1: Bye-bye. Bye. 877-929-9673. In 1796, Jane Austen wrote a letter to her sister talking about a heat wave that had come through their town. And she wrote, "What dreadful hot weather we have. It keeps me in a continual state of inelegance." I just love that. You know, I'm sure she didn't sweat.
0: And then she
1: glowed.
0: Then she fainted. It's just too much for her womanliness. But I wonder, if, given that she was British, what hot temperatures were to her, because I laugh when I hear British announcers on sporting tournaments talk about the heat wave and it's like 80 degrees. I'm like, what are you talking about?
1: Yeah.
0: That's normal.
1: I know. But the last time I was there, it was in the 90s.
0: Yeah, I'll give you that. That's a heat wave. But 80? No, thanks. That's not a heat wave.
1: It keeps me in a continual state of inelegance. I just love that.
0: Well, what are the phrases and expressions that popped out at you in your reading or show watching? Share them with us. We'll share them with everyone else. 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Hello, you have a way with words.
3: Hi. This is
0: who's
3: Kate
0: this?
3: From Omaha, Nebraska.
0: Hi, Kate in Omaha. Welcome to the show. What's up?
3: I'm calling to ask about the meaning and origin of honorary degrees. I work at a Jesuit Catholic school in Omaha called Creighton University, and each year we give honorary degrees to some individuals, maybe one or two, and they're doctorate degrees, and I thought, I wonder what that is, and it's not medicine or philosophy, and it's I think it's in humane letters, but I'm not sure what that means or where that comes from.
0: So not inhumane is one word, but you mean in space humane. Okay.
3: Yes.
0: So to summarize here, you're asking about the honorary doctorate degree name.
3: Yeah.
0: Doctorate of Humane Letters.
1: Doctorate of Humane Letters.
0: Okay, gotcha. Yeah, Martha, is there a clue here that it's a Jesuit university?
1: Well, there's a clue that it's a university for sure.
0: Okay.
1: Because the tradition of awarding honorary degrees, you were asking about that, it goes about all the way back to 15th century European universities. I think Oxford awarded the first one. And later in this country, we began doing that too, certain universities. Today, universities typically award the degree you're talking about to people whose contributions have enriched society and culture. And the key to the title, Doctor of Humane Letters, goes back to Latin, and maybe that's what you were getting at, Grant, with the Jesuit
0: university. Yeah, because the Jesuits usually have a strong Latin program.
1: Yes, yes. The key here is that the word humane doesn't mean what we usually think of it as meaning. It doesn't necessarily mean kind or compassionate. That's the modern adjective. But this is a much older scholarly use of the word humane. It actually comes from the Latin humanus and the Renaissance phrase studia humanitatis, which literally means the studies of humanity. And for Renaissance scholars, the studia humanitatis were the subjects that made you a fully cultivated human being. You know, grammar and rhetoric and history and poetry and moral philosophy, all those ideas that give us the word humanities. So humane letters in this older academic sense meant literature and learning and cultural and intellectual life. And it's the same letters. You've probably heard the phrase, a man of letters, he's a man of letters. It doesn't mean that he's, you know, sitting there eating alphabet soup or anything. It means he's a real scholar. And so when you give somebody the Doctor of Humane Letters title, it's Literarum Humanarum Doctor, which is abbreviated. I don't know how they do it at Creighton, but it's either abbreviated LHD or DHL. Do you happen to know?
3: Yeah, I think it might be DHL.
1: Okay. Yeah, that makes sense. And that just simply translates as a doctor of the humanities, and doctor in this case being related to words like docent. It has to do with teaching.
3: Well, that's great.
0: Kate, thank you so much. We really appreciate it.
3: Okay.
0: Say hello to the zoo there for me.
3: We will.
1: Thanks for calling, Kate.
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1: Hello, you have a way with words.
4: Hello, it's Lisa Gould from Tabernacle, New Jersey.
1: Hey, Lisa, glad to have you. What's up?
4: Well, I've been listening to your show, and I've always wondered where I grew up, which is northern New Jersey in a little town called New Milford. The night before Halloween, we called Cabbage Night, and it was pretty much what we in South Jersey here call mischief night. So it was, you know, the night before Halloween was just as important because you go out and you toilet paper and egg houses and do all three all sorts of havoc. And I don't know the origin of cabbage night, but I don't live in North Jersey anymore. When I moved to South Jersey, they call the night before Halloween mischief night. And so I just, you know, at that time I did look it up and it really seemed like it was Northern New Jersey and I think one county in Connecticut, but I never knew what the origin was. And then gotcha. I have to tell you, I told my son that he's out in Colorado now and they don't even have mischief night. So apparently we're only mischievous in New England. I mean, in Northern, in the Northeast is what I'm trying to say.
0: Yeah, that's right. Yeah, a lot of these terms are very specific to the Northeast, although I know, being from Missouri and living now in California, I can tell you that mischief around Halloween is still a thing. In California, they like to do it with fireworks, pretty much fireworks for every holiday.
4: Well, that's not good out there, is it?
0: No, it sure isn't.
1: No, it's terrible.
0: But so just to be clear here, we're talking about October 30th, the night before Halloween.
4: Correct.
0: And I ask because historically, sometimes Cabbage Night or Mischief Night has been either day, either Halloween itself or the day before.
4: Oh, well, we were always the night before.
0: And although New Jerseyans like to think that Cabbage Night and Mischief Night are mostly theirs, they're really, like you say, have historically been more widespread throughout New England, even parts of the upper Midwest around the Great Lakes. You'll definitely hear about Cabbage Night in parts of New York City. So it's water. And you know what? It goes back to the 1860s. It's just okay. The term itself, all of the habit of the mischief is much older than that. That's got back into the mists of time. But the Cabbage Night, why it's called Cabbage Night? Because people would throw cabbages at doors. And not just any cabbages. They would throw rotten cabbages or a variety known as a skunk cabbage, which can smell as bad as, like, rotten meat and other gross things.
4: Interesting.
0: And so, you know, young men, they'll do any kind of mischief they can get away with, or even if they can't, they'll still do it. So they throw it at the door, kind of, so you hear boom, boom, boom. And of course, you go to the door and you open up, and there's a pile of stinking cabbage.
4: Interesting.
0: Real
4: wow.
0: Pleasant.
4: So
0: we've talked, Martha, we've talked about this before, but there, besides Mischief Night and Cabbage Night, there are other terms for this.
1: Oh, yeah. There's Beggar's Night in New Hampshire and people playing Ding Dong Ditch. I guess that's one of the things that's done during.
0: Yeah, yeah. Devil's Night, Goosey Night, Corn Night, yep. Picket Night. All of these are various terms for this.
1: Yeah, corn night involving throwing little kernels of corn, you know, just pelting the windows.
0: Like. Yeah, and then when you step out onto the porch, it makes like an awkward crunch, like you're stepping on insects.
4: Well, good to know.
0: Yeah.
4: We're not the only bad ones.
0: No, not at all. New Jersey doesn't deserve its reputation of being kind of naughty.
4: No, we don't.
0: Take care of yourself.
1: Stay out of trouble.
0: We appreciate it, Lisa.
4: Thank you. Take care.
1: Bye-bye.
4: Bye.
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1: And special thanks to our nonprofit's volunteer board, Michael Breslauer, Josh Eccles, Claire Grotting, Merrill Perlman, Bruce Rogo, Rick Seidenworm, and Betty Willis.
0: Thanks for listening. I'm Grant Barrett.
1: And I'm Martha Barnett. Until next time, goodbye.
0: So long.

This is a poetry moment brought to you by KTALLP, Las Cruces. The morning I died was the day we wed love. Falling from my father's apple tree, it wasn't the bright gazes of the pink and white blossoms killed me, nor was it by the glare of their unblinking stares I perished. It wasn't their lightning felled me, rung my head like a bell, and it was not the earth. Never blame the earth. What seizes the eye is never guilty as the eye is guilty. Coming back to life in my mother's lap, I heard astonished voices swarm like bees throughout sunlit branches whispering, "He's awake." He'd turned blue. He'd stopped breathing. Now he'll remember he's betrothed. Now he'll know the names of things. Now he'll write and read. That was the morning of the day you and I first married. Do you remember my proposal on the hill behind my parents' house? Do you remember the paper ring I offered you, setting it on a scale? And your glad acceptance raising your childish heart so light onto the opposite pan. And your heart's sudden gravity sunk that pan, and the ring turned gold. Love, I remember. After our secret ceremony on that windy hilltop, I heard my name, and I turned and ran toward the ones who called me back. Toward lights lit and voices congregating at a long table spread for a meal under a tree. I flew down knowing we were promised to each other before time. Whew, sometimes I get chills here at the Poetry Moment. And today, thank you, poet Lee Young Lee from his W.W. Norton and Company publication entitled The Undressing, a publication from 2018. Lee Young Lee, you know, back in the early 2000s, Lee Young Lee actually came to Mesilla and gave a poetry reading. Pretty cool. Keep on listening, y'all. It's poetry on KTAL.

Erickson, and you're listening to KTAL LP Las Cruces, the place for music, talk, and interviews all about Las Cruces.

Welcome to Counterspin, your weekly look behind the headlines. I'm Janine Jackson. This week on Counterspin, protests are ongoing in southern Maine, where Joan Sebastian Duran Guerrero was killed by an ICE agent on July 13th. The Maine Monitor says folks are expressing rage, fear, and questions about what occurred. Protesters also showed up at Houston City Hall, calling out ICE operations there that killed Lorenzo Salgado Araujo. Houston Public Media said each speech inside the council chambers was echoed by the raucous chants of dozens of protesters outside who stood for hours during the public comment session, making demands for accountability and transparency. Here in Manhattan's Foley Square, one protester told New York One, "I think it's gone past the point of we need to abolish ICE. I think we need a thorough investigation and, if appropriate, trials, prosecutions." Said another, "For me, this past week is a reminder that we should all be out here." Corporate media are narrating this nightmare, but do their, will their questions ever go deep enough to drive actual change? Right now, the focus seems heavy on the notion that we need to humanize the victims of racist state violence rather than challenge the humanity of those who enact it. Oh, but you'll be happy to know Snopes is on top of the question of whether Joan Guerrero's daughter actually saw her father be shot to death by state agents. Don't want to get that twisted. We'll talk about ICE murders and the bigger system that encourages and absolves them with Lauren Bonds, Executive Director of the National Police Accountability Project. That's coming up this week on Counterspin, but first, a quick look back at some recent press. When Republican South Carolina Senator Lindsey Graham died July 11th, corporate media didn't just whitewash his record. As Julie Holler writes for Fair.org, they highlighted the symbiosis between the press corps and the politicians they are tasked with holding to account. Graham was crucial, for one example, in the transformation of the Supreme Court. First, in helping Senate leader Mitch McConnell block Barack Obama's nomination of Merrick Garland to fill Antonin Scalia's seat, then in providing critical support for Brett Kavanaugh's nomination, which was faltering after accusations of sexual assault from Christine Blasey Ford. Preventing a sitting president from filling a Supreme Court vacancy has been one of the most consequential decisions in terms of changing the path of the country. Giving Trump the chance to fill that seat instead of Obama meant the balance of the court was shifted, ultimately giving the GOP the current 6-3 advantage that has paved the way for Trump's rapid expansion of executive power. But the New York Times' Carl Hulse didn't find that worth a mention, instead telling readers that Graham's, quote, "bipartisanship extended to his handling of federal judicial nominations on the Judiciary Committee, where he regularly pointed out that he had backed President Barack Obama's Supreme Court nominees at a political cost to himself, while Democrats dug in against Mr. Trump's court picks, a stance that infuriated him," close quote. At one point, Lindsey Graham called Trump a, quote, "race-baiting, xenophobic, religious bigot. He doesn't represent my party. He doesn't represent the values that the men and women who wear the uniform are fighting for," close quote. But once Trump took power, Graham became, as PBS explained, quote, "one of his closest allies and golf buddies," close quote. So no hypocrisy there. Accounts like one in the New York Times referred to Graham's, quote, "much-analyzed turnabout," close quote, on Trump. And PBS allowed a source to say that those shifts were an effort to, quote, "continue to be relevant." I mean, he wanted to be an effective senator when there was a Democratic president and also when there was a Republican president, close quote. The Sunday political shows, Holler notes, perfected the art of veneration. At NBC's Meet the Press, where Graham himself was slated to appear for the 64th time, the network invited Donald Trump, Benjamin Netanyahu, and Republican South Carolina Senator Tim Scott to offer their thoughts.
Host Kristen Welker asked Trump such piercing questions as, quote, "He loved his work, Mr. President. He was tireless, but it brought him such joy, didn't it?" Close quote. Trump responded, "There was nobody like him." Netanyahu, for his part, called Lindsey Graham a great patriot who never confused good and evil. Tim Scott also appeared on CNN's State of the Union, where host Jake Tapper asked him to talk about the role Graham played in contributing to America's national security and the way that the U.S. is seen around the world. Scott replied, quote, "He was literally one of the edgiest guys as it relates to foreign policy you would ever meet. But it was never because he was a warmonger. It was because he wanted to see peace in every place possible. And if necessary, peace becomes a part of what happens if you use our kinetic response tools." Close quote. As Holler writes, Tapper didn't even raise an eyebrow at that grotesque sequence of words. Indeed, no Sunday hosts did more than nod respectfully at pronouncements like, "He's just a good person," or "Lindsey was just a powerful force for good." So it's worth understanding that where you might be looking for unvarnished news is really just another club you're not invited to. Reporting at Zetio by Asuwin Subsang and Prem Tucker notes the continuance of the Trump administration's bombing campaign against supposed narco-terrorist drug boats. So far, Trump's illegal bombing spree of at least 66 strikes have killed at least 221 people, including, you'll remember, last September's strike on a fishing boat off the coast of Venezuela, which was followed by a double tap to make sure all survivors were killed. While media attention has faded, sources tell Zetio's reporters that Trump wants to expand those operations, even though they don't actually know who they're killing. But they do know that the killing is not interrupting the flow of fentanyl or cocaine or anything else into the U.S. Said one official, at this point, quote, "It's murder for murder's sake," close quote. Another said that White House officials have stopped asking for drug data because, quote, "People know it's not actually designed to end the fentanyl crisis," close quote. Meanwhile, the Center for Economic and Policy Research reminds us of the nearly 4,000 people who have died in Venezuela's June 24th earthquakes, tens of thousands more injured, left homeless, or in medical crisis. We've seen heart-wrenching coverage, but as CPERS co-director Mark Weisbrot wrote in an op-ed for the LA Times, we've seen little suggesting that Venezuelans digging survivors out of rubble shouldn't have to also fight for an end to sanctions, largely from the U.S., that have destroyed their nation's economy. A study Weisbrot co-authored for The Lancet Global Health estimated that broad unilateral sanctions, like those imposed by the U.S., cause an additional 564,000 deaths annually, a majority of those deaths estimated to be among children under 5 years old. So news media that tug heartstrings with images of Venezuelans looking for lost children in rubble, but who don't connect that to the damage and loss of life incurred by economic sanctions, are telling half a story. The point of these sanctions is to punish civilians, to force them somehow to overthrow a leadership that the U.S. has decided it doesn't like. So just like ICE officers shooting into vehicles, such sanctions used to be rare, but have now become a tool of first resort. Probably, Weisbrot offers, because the resulting fatalities are mostly unseen. But just as with murders by law enforcement, more and more people are seeing around media's erasures, and hopefully, quote, "as the illegality and human toll of these sanctions become more widely known, the U.S. government will be increasingly forced to abandon them," close quote. 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Maine ICE shooting victim has been identified. What to know about him? Offered USA Today.
The first wave of news coverage of the July 13th murder by an ICE agent in Maine saw a lot of stories asking who was Juan Sebastian Guerrero, the victim, or stating what we know about Juan Sebastian Guerrero, as if there might be some biographical detail that would explain or excuse his killing. The repeated mention that Guerrero was not the intended target of ICE that day is also unsettling, suggesting that this behavior would be acceptable if it were more competent, transmitting without friction the idea that people can be valid targets of state violence as part of what we're told is about law enforcement and civil laws at that. And listeners will know that the Department of Homeland Security ordered officers around the country to stop pulling cars over, saying they were going to assess their tactics. And then a day later, Donald Trump demanded those stops resume, said ICE is doing just what they're supposed to do. Joining us now to talk about what we can do, along with being furious, is Lauren Bonds, Executive Director of the National Police Accountability Project. She joins us now by phone from Kansas City, Kansas. Welcome to Counterspin, Lauren Bonds.

0: the removal efforts that they're currently engaged in. And, you know, that entails traffic stops, which were temporarily paused, but that also entails, you know, kind of these deportation removal orders, all these warrants that are being kind of served on foot in these different communities and are also leading to violence and death.
1: The statement says it's clear that the only way to prevent ICE from killing us in the streets is to remove ICE from the streets. That's a long way stronger than kind of we need to know what they're up to. You know, they need to sometimes testify about things. This is not that.
0: Yes, I would agree that we're taking it a step further than we need body-worn cameras and, you know, we need more oversight. Those things are important too, and they may be more easily attained potentially, although I think we're kind of seeing that even those kind of minimum restrictions on ICE's conduct are being rejected. So we should ask for, you know, what we think is actually going to be the biggest deterrent to ICE violence, and we do think that that is removing them from street operations.
1: Well, let me ask you about this particular thing that you also mentioned that I think is kind of being lifted up for people, this shooting into cars business. You know, this seems to be a primary way, if you're making these street stops, this is becoming a primary way that ICE ends up harming or killing people. It's a weird thing, isn't it, to be shooting into vehicles?
0: Absolutely. And I would say that that's, you know, not something that's been accepted and even by kind of the most pro-force, ardent members of the law enforcement community for over a decade now. There's been kind of a consensus in the law enforcement community that shooting into vehicles, fleeing vehicles, you know, charging vehicles, whatever it may be, is just so highly dangerous that there are few, if any, situations that justify it. Not only dangerous to the person who's driving the vehicle, but bystanders, passengers, and law enforcement themselves. And so kind of the universally accepted or national standard practices around shooting into vehicles is that there are very few situations where it is justified and where policy should permit it.
1: Well, most stories that I have seen note or anyway suggest that the killing of Guerrero, of Araujo, while they're horrific, are not outliers, you know, that they fit in a broader pattern of violence, recklessness, and racism from ICE. In your recent conversation with Sonali Kolhatkar on Rising Up, I understood you to suggest that we hold an even bigger picture about policing in this country, and specifically that we not set up a framing that says ICE bad, regular police good. You know, I know you're not saying ICE violence isn't worth the attention it gets, but what are you getting at there?
0: Yeah, you know, I think that there's been a real, I think, shift. I'm thinking particularly amongst lawmakers who are, you know, identified Democrats who are on the left, who have really spoke up about the importance of curtailing ICE violence right now. And I think that that's obviously incredibly important, but it's a bit myopic in terms of, you know, they're not making those same demands for local law enforcement that are, you know, carrying out similar types of uses of force, similar types of violence and harm against other communities, against their constituents who are, you know, Black Americans, for instance. And so I think, you know, it needs to be a both and. This can't be, you know, just a focus on ICE, because ICE, they're cops. They are doing what cops do, usually against people who are only suspected of breaking civil laws. But there's a lot of victims, as you know, of local law enforcement violence who, you know, have not committed any crimes or not even suspected of committing crimes. And so I think this is very important that we don't kind of reframe some of the violence that ICE has undertaken as being exclusive or specific to federal law enforcement agents, because we know 3 people die as a result of police violence every single day. And those are, you know, largely local police officers that are committing those uses of force.
1: Right. And it's just useful, just as we can't connect everything to Trump, you know, when particular policies predated Trump, you know, and if we think if there's no more Trump, all of this is going to disappear, then we've got something fundamentally wrong. It's important to pull out the tactics, you know, the actual behaviors that are problematic, and to disconnect them from a particular agency even or a particular politician, certainly. Yeah,
0: absolutely.
1: Well, the Department of Homeland Security said in a statement, and I can't remember where,

0: I saw this, but they said in a statement, quote, "We are always evaluating our procedures to keep our officers safe and criminals off our streets. We will not disclose or discuss law enforcement tactics," close quote. And, you know, I have to ask, what if we had a press corps that would say, you won't disclose or discuss law enforcement tactics? You know, like, wait, everything comes to a halt. You know, I often balk at transparency as itself a goal. You know, we want to stop actions, not just, you know, have a peek at them. But when an agency straight up says, oh, we're not even going to talk about how we make any of these decisions, that is a clanging warning bell to me.
1: Yes, I would agree. And, you know, I think, you know, generally we're of the same mind at the National Police Accountability Project that we shouldn't be advocating for transparency's sake. But transparency is an essential prerequisite for accountability, for reform, for even things like abolition. If we don't understand systems, we really can't improve them. We can't know if they were at issue and causing harm. Like, it really is kind of step one for change, whatever you want that change to look like.
0: Sure.
1: And so at the very least, you know, this is information we should have. And I kind of, you know, just did a long spiel about how ICE are just cops and this is something that we're seeing everywhere. But I would say the way that the DHS and, you know, the agency is functioning right now is really different from what local law enforcement agencies would even try to get away with, that lack of transparency around policies themselves, around practices, and what is an acceptable practice, and what is an acceptable tactic under what circumstances is something that you wouldn't expect a chief of police or a sheriff to not disclose if asked about it.
0: Absolutely. You know, the sunshine is necessary, as you say, as a first step. And this kind of follows along, but I do wonder, and I wonder this sincerely, how police at every level can lie and lie and lie. And, you know, and then bystander video, as more is often the case, you know, says no, what their account was absolutely false. And yet they're still treated as reliable sources, not just by news media, but by other institutions. It just seems to me it's hard to think of other entities that can be caught in lies again and again and again. And yet each time they come up, there's an assumption that they're telling the truth.
1: Yeah, I think that is something that's very frustrating in our work at the National Police Accountability Project, because you're right, there's data, there's anecdotal examples about the fact that, you know, law enforcement officers in the agencies that are often protecting them or supporting them, you know, have a history of dishonesty, or that they're not more honest than any other witness or not more credible than any other public institution. And so, you know, I do think one of the things that is becoming more and more common post-2020 is that the public, I think, is less willing to kind of accept a police narrative at its face. Right. And that's, you know, doubly for DHS and, you know, kind of what's coming out of the Trump administration about what's happening in these use of force incidents and other things. And so I would say that I think that even though there are some media sources kind of printing the police press release in full detail and, you know, some institutions saying, well, this is what the police said, the public, you know, has less and less confidence in police. And I don't know the current rates, but I think in 2021, the last time there was a poll, less than 50% of all Americans said that they trusted the police or felt that police were trustworthy. And so it would be interesting to see what current data is and how that data stacks up against, you know, a specific look at confidence in federal law enforcement agencies.
0: Mm-hmm. Well, as you're making clear, the work of resisting police brutality, racism, impact on community has a lot of levels and a lot of aspects. And I know that the project fits in there in a particular way. I wonder if you could just tell us about some of the elements of resisting, of upending this system that you're working on. I know, for example, qualified immunity is one issue area, but what are some of the big pieces that the project is focusing on?
1: Yeah, you know, I think we, you know, kind of have a two-track system for change or theory of change at the National Police Accountability Project. We are trying to stop police violence at all of its levels from happening. In the first instance, that kind of goes back to what our calls were around ICE presence in the streets. You know, I think we have similar policy proposals for local law enforcement that, you know, we get them out of traffic stops, that we get them out of mental health crisis intervention, kind of all these places where we know it is likely for law enforcement actions to kind of escalate to violence. So we are working kind of on the policy front to remove police from situations where we know that they're likely to commit violence, and that goes for ICE as well. Kind of ending surveillance technologies, ending kind of the technical side of over-policing that often leads to physical violence. So that's kind of the one track. And the other track is to ensure that there is accountability and consequences when violence does happen. And so that is more where we're focusing on reforms like ending qualified immunity. That's where we're more focused on ensuring that victims of ICE and police violence have an advocate. A big part of our work this year has been focused on training attorneys, civil rights attorneys, plaintiff side attorneys, and even, you know, kind of people who've never done a plaintiff side case to bring lawsuits against the federal agencies when this type of ICE violence happens, because we know that there are so many people who are being impacted by federal law enforcement violence due to these ICE surges in communities that have never really had to deal with that before. And so that's really been a lot of our work and a lot of our focus this year.
0: And the National Police Accountability Project is a network, right, of attorneys and advocates. So it's a big group of folks who coordinate their efforts around these issues, as opposed to, you know, just one organization. Is that right?
1: That's right, yeah. So we have our members who are litigating these cases. We have, you know, community partners across the country, you know, grassroots groups, and then we also have, you know, partnerships with other national organizations working on criminal legal system issues. And then, yeah, we have our 550 members all across the country. And so we are a big network and a big group, and are doing work at, you know, kind of varying levels of policing systems.
0: Well, let me just ask you finally, you know, there's a high point of outrage right now and focus and attention on these ICE killings as well. There should be. But folks have a lot of other things going on, you know, and there's a lot of distracting, you know, bad things happening. And so when there is a flashpoint of attention, you know, folks really want to use it, want to make the most of it. And where folks often wind up is call your representative, call your senator. And I think while that is crucial and that kind of political engagement is important, I think it's frustrating for people to come away from something that feels so visceral, you know, that has made them so angry, that has made them cry, and then to, you know, get on the phone and leave a 10-second voicemail on their senator's, you know, line. And I think folks are looking for other ways to plug in, other things to do. Do you have thoughts for people, just regular folks who are trying to do something about this, who are trying to use their anger for something?
1: Yeah, you know, I think it's so important to go that extra step and attend a protest. I think the protests that we've been seeing at Susan Collins' office in Maine have been really effective in kind of pushing back on the narrative that, oh, I got them to stop, please stop, right? And kind of making it be an issue that elected officials can't just let go away with, you know, putting out a mild statement or, you know, kind of claiming that they influenced a policy that was immediately reversed or whatever. Those feet in the street can really make a difference. And I would also say that, you know, it may not feel great, but those calls to your senators, calls to your representatives, they're making a difference. We have more and more people like coming out and saying that they really want to curtail ICE funding, elected officials that would never take that position in the past. I would also say, though, if you want to be more engaged in, you know, I know people have limited time. There are so many great grassroots groups, some of our grassroots partners across the country that have accompaniment programs. So, you know, being able to go with your immigrant neighbors to places where they might be likely to encounter ICE, and just being able to be a presence and an observer and someone who can maybe give them a little bit more protection and confidence, you know, if they have to go to a court hearing or a doctor's appointment or all these places that we're seeing more and more ICE agents popping up. So I think that there's a lot of ways to engage, and, you know, kind of even a simple Google search would allow you to get plugged into that. And, you know, it really, those programs really are kind of based on your availability. It's a short training, and then, you know, it's, you know, driving someone to the pharmacy or something. Mm-hmm. Like, it mm-hmm. is an easy way, if you have, you know, even a free hour once a week, to try to be a source of support and a source of resistance for the immigrant community around you.
0: All right. Well, thank you very much for that. We've been speaking with Lauren Bonds, Executive Director of the National Police Accountability Project. You can find them online at nationalpoliceaccountability.org. Lauren Bonds, thank you so much for joining us this week on Counterspin.
1: Oh, yeah. Thank you so much, Janine, for having us.
0: 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The show is engineered by Michael Cherry. I'm Janine Jackson. 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

0: I'm Clinton Wilcox, host of Christian Classics 101. 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

0: hats off, or should we say on, for our new line of K-Tal swag. You'll look cooler than a drive-by trucker, Cosmic Paradise.
1: That's right, Buzzman. 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

0: All KTAL listeners and supporters are invited to join us as we celebrate our 9th anniversary with a party and concert from 6 to 9 p.m. Saturday, July 25th at the Destination Sports and Arts Complex, 1103 East Loman. The Swamp Coolers, led by Tim Tater Staley, curator of the Poetry Moments, will be our featured band. Also performing will be Clinton Wilcox, host of Christian Classics 101, Julian Medina, or Jet Zero, sound engineer for Local Vibes Live, and Desert Honey, led by Alex Brinkley, host of Desert Vibes Live. We will also honor three new members of the Las Cruces Community Radio Hall of Fame. 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

Absolutely. Good afternoon. Hey, welcome aboard. You're inside the Lee Evans Jazz Show. KTAL 101.5 LP, Las Cruces, New Mexico. The A-Train is going to take us all the way to 1 o'clock. I'll be your host, and glad to do so. This afternoon, we're going to be, not actually previewing, but we're going to be playing six songs. Bebop 6, Swing 6, and then we're going to talk. In the meantime, let's listen to the Duke himself, Duke Ellington, right here on KTAL 101.

that's one of the swing masters starting us off with a swing medley. Count Basie. 1 o'clock, Joe.

You know, jazz, swing music is all about dancing. 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You know, back then they would do what's called the Lindy Hop. I have no idea what that is all about. And something called the Charleston. My mom introduced me to that. And how about the Jitterbug? Oh, those guys will go crazy, man. 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Oh, yeah. 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

Swing music really embraced communal, community-type gathering. 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Nobody was hanging out, sitting back on the wall, waiting for someone to make them first move. That's what we did, you know, with R&B. Waiting to see who was going to ask a lady for a dance and whether or not you're going to get turned down. 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Not with singing music, man. Everybody was out there jumping and jiving and doing everything they can do to outdance their other partners on the floor. Swing music was fun back then.

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1: Once I passed through a populous city, imprinting my brain for future use with its shows, architecture, customs, traditions. Yet now, of all that city, I remember only a woman I casually met there, who detained me for love of me. Day by day and night by night, we were together. All else has long been forgotten by me. I remember, I say, only that woman who passionately clung to me. Again, we wander, we love, we separate again. Again, she holds me by the hand. I must not go. I see her close beside me with silent lips, sad and tremulous.

And now we're going to get into some of the bebop period. Listen to several swing songs. Was fun listening to those songs, and I wish I could say reminisce, but I really couldn't. So now we're going to be listening to bebop, of course, in the swing era. I mean, not to diminish anyone that wasn't listed in my presentation, but you had people like Louis Prima, Louis Armstrong, Billie Holiday, Nat King Cole, Tommy Dorsey, Fats Waller, Cab Calloway. Am I leaving out anyone here? Yeah, but those are just some of the guys that comes to mind that really put together the swing era and made it as profound as it was, is, and will always be. Right now we're listening to bebop, and that's Lionel Hampton and Eleanor Joquette.

This is Bud Powell. Un poco loco. You know, the bebop tradition after swing took a demise somewhat. Demise, that's what I'm saying, a downward swing. And that was due to the fact that it wasn't about dancing anymore. It became a cerebral type music. It was mental. You had to appreciate the dissonance in the chords, and it was different. It wasn't about having fun, a jolly dance with your partner. It was more about sitting back, relaxing, unwinding, reminiscing, thinking, and, you know, more like into yourself. It wasn't a shearing commodity as swing was. Swing was, you had to share that joy with someone, and that didn't happen with bebop. And so the bebop took a slight demise, didn't pick up from where swing music left, but it's something we still enjoy.

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And this is Thelonious Monk, round about midnight. 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

listening to another version of Round Midnight, featuring Red Garland, Paul Chambers, Philly Joe Jones, the inevitable Miles Davis, John Coltrane,

Dizzy Gillespie, A Night in Tunisia. Need I remind you, I would be remiss if I didn't remind you, you're listening to KTAL 101.5 LP, Las Cruces, New Mexico, the Enchanted Land. And, you know, you might not hear all the greats in the selection that we're playing this afternoon, but not to mention the fact that other people who made a contribution, like to bebop, that is, Sonny Rollins, Clifford Brown, Dexter Gordon, Sonny Stitt, and there's a whole lot of other folks that I'm not going to be mentioning. The list is just much too long. Grover Washington. But the list goes on, man. Bebop lives forever.

Charlie Parker, Coco. You know, we can also look at bebop as a stepping stone to the music we listen to right now. You know, an infusion jazz, Jazz Crusaders, guys like that. You know, they took jazz to another level in continuation. Of course, it all started with swing music. And, of course, bebop was an evolution. So is all the other genre that's coming out of bebop. It's a progression. Whenever you need to appreciate. It's music, man. Music is music.

This is Fats Navarro. Something entitled Fats Blow. You know, this cat was sort of akin to Dizzy Gillespie in terms of a trumpet player. Very comparable, I would say, in terms of music style. And he was just a fantastic trumpet player. Let's listen to a little bit of Fats Navarro. And we're coming up to the top of the hour. Of course, it's going to be the Moth Hour. Always something there for you and everyone. Provocative and entertaining. Stand by.

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The Lee Evans Jazz Show was written, produced, and hosted by Lee Evans. Yours truly. Special thanks to everyone who contributed from far and wide, helping to keep this music alive and thriving. And very, very, very, very special thank you to you, my loyal listeners. Your contribution, support, and love for jazz make this show possible. Until next time, keep jazz in your heart and music in your soul. I'm Lee Evans.

0: Come and do with me any little thing you want to. 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Am I insane or do I really see heaven in your eyes?
1: And I do wish that you lived to be 105. Me, maybe 99. That way, I'll never know when nice people like you have passed away. Ciao.

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0: From PRX, this is the Moth Radio Hour. I'm your host, Samuel James. This time, we have stories of people walking the walk, some on their own, some with some help, and others who, let's just say, need a little extra nudge. We have stories of uniquely awkward situations, unrequited love, the search for beauty, and what it's like to have a crush on a classmate when your mom is the teacher. 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Here's Kristen Lee, live at the Moth.
1: I'm 13 years old and just said goodbye to my parents after they've dropped me off at the University of Iowa dorms for summer sleepaway genetics camp. I am so excited. I'm gonna stay up late talking to my roommate, hang out with friends whenever I want to, plus we're gonna learn about mitosis and meiosis and Mendel and mutations and how can this possibly not go well. When I get back up to my room, my roommate Megan has just moved in and the first thing she says to me is, I knew you were gonna be friends from the moment I saw the clothes hanging in your closet. That's a little odd, but at least she likes me. And that first day, a small crew of girls forms around Megan and me, and I'm so excited I've already made my friends. The first week of camp is a paradise of biology. We make 3D models of the double helix structure of DNA, lining up those A's and T's and C's and G's. We transcribe DNA sequences into RNA and translate that into amino acids and protein structures, and I feel like we've been given the secret code of life, which we have. I geek out over Punnett square problem sets and mapping pedigrees, shading those circles and squares to show how a disease is transmitted through a family. Classic summer camp activities. It's the best. I have to admit, though, I'm getting some weird vibes from my new friends. Every morning as we walk through the university quad on the way to class, Heather makes fun of my hair and teases me about the keychains on my backpack. Tori scribbles on my homework and crumples it up. Megan starts borrowing my stuff without asking, and I find notes on my desk written in my eyeliner that say, I'm wearing your sandals today. But it's okay, I know how to deal with people like this. 13 years growing up as a Chinese American girl in Iowa have taught me how to fit in as an interloper. Be super nice, erase my own personality, go with the flow. It's never failed me before, and surely it's not gonna fail me at nerd camp where by definition, no one here is too cool for school. So I keep trying to be as agreeable and accommodating as possible. At the end of the first week of camp, we're playing a game in class that requires other people to help us solve our mystery genotypes. This involves passing slips of paper to our friends with questions on them, like, if I had a kid with someone who has attached earlobes, is it possible that our kids could have attached earlobes too? And if the answer is no, then I know that I'm homozygous for the autosomal dominant trait of having detached earlobes. Super simple. But during the game, my friends, instead of passing back real answers to me on the slips of paper, they write, why are you so ugly? And you're stupid. And at the end of the game, I'm the only one who hasn't been able to figure out my genotype. As the classroom empties out, I sit in my chair and I rack my brain trying to think of what I've done to offend Megan and Tori and Heather and the others. And I really can't think of anything. But I hope that maybe this is just some weird hazing ritual. Maybe if I weather anything that they throw at me, they'll finally accept me. So I trail along behind them to the cafeteria. We set our trays down at the same table where we always sit. And the other girls pass around a look. And Megan says, I have a story to tell. Last summer at camp, and there was this girl who no one liked, and she kept trying to hang out with us, and we didn't know how to get rid of her. Heat floods my face. Thus far, I have refused to read the signals that these girls have been sending me because I'm under the mistaken impression that ignoring meanness in other people is the nice thing to do and will make it go away. But now Megan here has told such an obvious parable that she's basically forcing me to read between the lines. I know she's talking about me. I know I'm not wanted. I get up quickly, bust my tray without having eaten, walk back to my room, but I can't even take refuge there because soon Megan and the other girls go back there to hang out and I don't want them to see me crying. But I have a new problem. Tonight is the Friday night dance, and the last thing I want to do is go to a dance without any friends. So I ask the camp counselor if I can just stay in my room and read a book, but she says no. So I go out on the hall, new plan, ask a random girl if I can use her dorm room phone. I unspool the cord as long as it can go to try to get some privacy, and I call my mom and I say, "Mom, please come pick me up. I am done with camp." Because you see, I live 10 minutes away. I live in Iowa City where camp occurs. There is no reason for me to stay in this place for another week. But my mom says no. So my last plan is just to hide in a corner of this girl's room and try not to cry until the time of the dance. I shuffle off to the dance alone, and in the dorm basement, 90s tunes are pumping. "Wannabe" by the Spice Girls, "Everybody" by Backstreet Boys. And in my normal life, I'm too self-conscious to really be much of a dancer, but tonight I'm like, what the heck? I don't know anybody here who I care about. Why not let loose? Because these girls' rejection of me, yeah, it's kind of broken me, but it's also freed me. Because why contort myself into something else when it's not gonna make people like me? Why not just be myself? So I let the music take over and I dance. I get pulled into this big dance circle and everyone around me is smiling and I'm feeling the beat and soon I'm smiling too. So when the camp counselor taps me on the shoulder and says, "Hey, your mom's here," I'm like, "What? Why is my mom here?" And then I remember that a few hours ago I was bawling and asking to go home. I end up staying at camp. I do learn very cool stuff about mitosis and meiosis and mutations in Mendel, and I make new friends who are nice, normal people, but I never forget that there really are mean people in this world, and you can't always win them over with kindness, but you don't have to let them crush your spirit. Thank you.
0: That was Kristen Lee. Kristen is an avid reader, book reviewer, and aspiring writer who lives in Cambridge, Massachusetts with her partner, three children, and a mini golden doodle, Fluffy. Kristen ended up working in a genetics research lab during summers in high school and went on to major in biology in college, which eventually led to medical school. You can see a picture of Kristen and Fluffy on our website, themoth.org. Maura Schneider shared this next story on another Grand Slam stage, this one at the Lincoln Theater in Washington, D.C., where we partner with local public radio station WAMU. Just a note, Maura alludes to teenage sexual awakening. It's all very innocent, but just wanted to mention. Here's Maura Schneider, live at The Moth.
2: I once lived in a world where sex was only practiced between two consenting Barbie dolls. My best friend Emily and I spent so many unsupervised hours when we were seven in her basement, kneeling in front of Barbie's dream house and carefully unvelcroing blouses and pressing nippleless boobs against chiseled chests and giggling. And then when we were eight, the summer we were eight, we emerged from that dark basement and realized, we went to the pool and we realized that non-plastic living boys could also make us giggle. We would whisper about the cutest ones and laugh when they belly flopped or tried to eat a whole hot dog in one bite. And there was one boy who ruled them all. This muscly blonde middle schooler named Scott. When he was there, I felt like there was a magnet in my chest pulling me towards him. And he was so beautiful. It was like the world was brighter and better when he was there. Emily liked him too, my best friend. And so we would tread water next to him, trying to get his attention. And she was really bold. So she'd say things like, "Looks like that modeling contract's gonna come through, Scott." Or, "Time my underwater handstand." I was really shy. I would try and talk, but I would just stare at him, hoping that that would evolve into a romantic relationship. Instead, Scott, after a week of being these perpetual giggling shadows next to him, Scott got tired of it, and he pushed us away from him in the pool and yelled, "Ugh, you guys are so annoying, just leave me alone." I was heartbroken. Emily and I gathered up our stuff and ran back to her house, and once we have changed, we went back down to the basement where we were just seething with anger. See, we'd been playing relationships for years now with dolls and stories and movies, and the girl and the boy always get together. We had no framework for rejection. And before I go on, I just want to remind you that there are a lot of adults in the world who do not know how to handle rejection without lashing out, and I still had 12 of my baby teeth. So we started plotting, like, I wanted to take that pain and get it out of me and on to Scott. And I do not know why, but the solution was a letter. A sexy letter. A sexy prank letter. We would write a letter and sign it from a made-up name, and it would drive him crazy, and he would never be able to find her, so we'd win. So we started writing. Emily had better handwriting, so she was doing most of the writing, and she was coming up with some real good lines about butts. And I was inspired by all of those hours of research at Barbie's dream house. I said, write this down. I want to get naked and hug and kiss you. It was the best. And we signed it Love Sally because we thought that was the sexiest woman's name. We ran over to his house and like jammed it in the mail slot when the coast was clear. And then we ran home and played it cool. And because I was 8, the next morning, I had basically forgotten about it. And I was playing dolls in my second floor bedroom, and I looked out the window, and there's Scott marching down the street with his brother, and he's holding the letter. My mom was working, my sister was watching us. She and Scott were the same year in school, and I shouted down to her, don't let him in! But okay, my sister's awesome, but she was like not very cool in school, and Scott was, and she chose status over sisterhood. And as

0: then he's like, who's Sally? Who's Sally? And I'm like, I don't know. I don't know. And then he says, who's Sally? And I say, I think she goes to Emily's school. He leaves. He goes down. And I'm like, oh my God, he bought it. I'm in the clear. And then I think, dang, I sold out my best friend like really quick. And then I'm like, can we still have that romantic relationship? Well, surprise, it was not over. Scott's mom called my mom and Emily's mom, and they had what must have been the most awkward conversation my mom has ever had as a mom. And afterwards, she came home and came up to my room and sat on my bed and said, Maura, do you have any questions about your body or your feelings? And I'm like, oh my God, no, no, I don't want to talk about this. But when I open my mouth, I just start crying. And I'm embarrassed and I know I'm in trouble, but I started this summer thinking that sex was just a game that you played with dolls. And then in the last 24 hours, I had burst into this world of shame and rejection and erotic revenge letters. And now everybody in my neighborhood knew that I knew what sex was. And I realized once you go into that world, you can never go back. Thank you.
1: Maura Schneider is a writer and illustrator living in Fredericksburg, Virginia. Her graphic essays have appeared in The Believer and No Tokens Journal. She is currently working on a graphic memoir about sexuality, consent, and caregiving. What I love about Maura's story is not just the sudden realization that she's in over her head, but that she's got to stay there a while. Maura told me that she wishes she'd learned earlier not to be so scared of embarrassing herself, but the absolute lack of control that comes with parenting encouraged her back to that place of bold, gut-driven risk-taking that gave her the nerve to get up on the Moth stage at her first slam and win.

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0: This is the Moth Radio Hour from PRX. I'm Samuel James. As I was listening back to these stories, I was reminded that walking the walk doesn't just show others who you are. Along the way, it can reveal who you should be, who you can be, and who you want to be. And sometimes, even more than that, like with our next storyteller, Kaya Jarvis. They shared their story at a showcase we produced featuring stories from women and girls that we presented in partnership with the Kate Spade Foundation in New York. A quick note that this story references an eating disorder. Here's Kaya Jarvis.
1: In March

0: 2020, my parents drove me and my sister from our New York City apartment upstate to spend quarantine in a little cabin. It was heated by a fireplace. For the first 2 months, it didn't have running water, so we had to use our neighbor's hose to brush our teeth and take showers. It was very tight and cramped, and like everyone else, we were kind of going crazy. We were fighting a lot. I was finishing eighth grade at the time. I didn't want to be stuck in a house with my family. My sister didn't want to be stuck in a house with the family. My parents didn't want to be stuck in a house together or with us. And it was a lot. And throughout eighth grade, you know, I felt very isolated and insecure, and I didn't feel very connected to the people around me. And I was going through a lot of depression and anxiety. And this got really heightened in quarantine because I had more time to just sit with my thoughts. And I didn't have the distractions of taking the subway and always being surrounded by people and things to take me away from what I was feeling. And, you know, throughout my life, I've always kind of dealt with bad feelings with food. You know, if I'm having a bad day, I would eat something that made me feel really good and happy. But in eighth grade, I kind of approached food in a very different way. Instead of eating something that made me happy, I would restrict to take my mind off of things that were causing me stress and to give me something else to focus on. And this progressed a lot in quarantine to the point where all I could think about was food and what I would eat and what I would not eat and how many calories I wanted to eat and how much I weighed and what I looked like. And this got worse and worse throughout quarantine, and I couldn't think about anything else. And my mom wanted us to really connect, and so she started making these really elaborate dinners a couple of times a week, and she would make us all get off of our phones and sit us down at the table and present us with roasted vegetables and salad and pasta and whatever she could come up with, and have us all eat there and sit together. But these dinners didn't really help me, and they made me feel very stressed out because I would look at this plate in front of me and not be able to eat it. And I would try to hide it from my parents, but at one point I couldn't hide it from them. So I had to sit my mom down and tell her that I had an eating disorder and that I needed some help with it. And so my parents were very supportive, and they signed me up for therapy, and my mom started driving me down to a doctor's in Manhattan once a week, where I would get weighed and I would have to list everything that I ate that day and everything that I'd eaten that week. And I was very lucky to have this help, but I also felt very watched and in trouble and like I was doing something wrong, which I was, but I also couldn't really tell that I was doing something wrong at the time. And, you know, this went on. I kept on going to these doctor's appointments. I kept on having therapy, but it wasn't really helping that much because I still felt really isolated and disconnected. And one time, while my mom was driving me to the doctor's appointment, she brings up my friend Lana. And she's like, hey, why don't you reach out to Lana and ask her to hang out? You know, she lives right by the doctor's. You guys could go to the park. It might be nice for you to talk to someone outside of the four family members that you're stuck in a house with. So I reached out to Lana. And Lana was one of the only other black girls in our mostly white Upper West Side middle school. So we always had this connection that I didn't really feel with any of my white friends. And we always understood each other on a deeper level. And I reached out to Lana, and we made plans. And throughout quarantine, she was one of the only people I ever actually stayed in contact with. I was kind of isolating myself from school and my friends, and even my family, because all I could think about was food. And so I reach out to Lana, and we make plans to hang out, and I'm really excited. And the next week, I go to the doctor's appointment. It's very cold in there, and the doctor isn't very nice, and I'm being weighed, and I feel very watched again. But I know I'm going to see my friend in a couple of hours. So I make my way from the doctor's appointment. I walk 10 blocks to her house. But as I'm walking over to her house, it hits me that I'm sick, and I have an eating disorder. And when you hang out with people, you're supposed to eat, and you're supposed to have fun eating, and you're supposed to talk with each other and not focus on the food. But all I could focus on at the time was food. So I'm making my way over to a house, and I'm very excited, but I'm also deeply, deeply stressed. But I pick her up, and we do a little air hug, and we start walking over to Central Park. And then she's like, hey, there's this pizza place around the corner and it's really good. Do you maybe want to get a slice? And I'm like, sure, yeah, I love pizza. Like, that sounds great. But we go to the pizza place and I'm really stressed out the entire time. I get my slice though, and we go over to Central Park and we sit down at this really nice bench, and it's super sunny and the wind is blowing perfectly. And she's telling very great stories. She's a very funny person, and we're like looking at TikToks or whatever. And she starts to eat her pizza. And I look down and I open up this box in front of me, and I can immediately smell how good this pizza will taste. And I look at it and it has the perfect amount of cheese and the right crust, and it has all of these things that I really love, but also all of these things that at the time I'm really scared of, you know, cheese and oil and bread and whatever. And so I don't want to be weird, and I don't want Lana to suspect anything, and I just want to have a normal hangout. So I take a couple of bites, and I kind of just make myself eat. But I don't finish the slice, and it's okay, and she doesn't notice anything, and we just go on with the hangout, and it's okay. And the next week, I go to the doctor's again, and we hang out again, and we get pizza, and I'm still really scared, and I don't finish my slice, but at least I know Lana won't be watching me, and I know that she'll still treat me like I'm normal. And this goes on. Every week, I go to the doctors, I go to therapy. I feel really watched by everyone, including my family. You know, my mom would check my plate every meal, and I would have to list everything I ate. But I would always get to see Lana every week, and we would always eat together, and I would always be able to laugh and focus on what she was saying. And over time, these hangouts really helped me, because I'm able to associate food and eating with my friend and the laughter and the joy I feel when I'm around her and also when I'm eating with her. And it's now about to be ninth grade. We're about to start high school. It's a very big time. I'm kind of nervous about that, but I'm also really excited to start something new. And I'm doing a lot better with food. I'm eating a lot more. I'm feeling a lot less stressed about it. And a big reason for that is Lana. And so we're hanging out, and that day we get pizza, and we decide to go to Riverside Park, and we find this really nice spot that's away from everyone where you can see the river, and we're covered by trees. And we start to eat our food, and I notice that I'm not thinking about the food, and I'm just thinking about what she's saying and how nice it looks that day. And so I decide I want to tell her, and I go, hey, Lana, throughout quarantine I've had an eating disorder, and I'm a lot better now, and you're one of the main reasons I'm a lot better. And I'm scared to tell her this. You know, I don't want things to change. I want to feel normal. I don't want to feel watched. But she gives me a hug, and she tells me she's proud of me, and she tells me how strong I am. And things go back to normal, and we watch TikToks, and we talk, and we laugh, and it's fine. And throughout ninth grade and high school, I'm now a junior. We've stayed friends. And I'm fully recovered now. And every time we hang out, we eat together, and we laugh, and we share stories. And instead of focusing on food and the negative parts of it and the things that are scary about it, I can now focus on what I love about food and also what I love about the people that I share food with.
1: Kaya Jarvis is a 16-year-old born and raised New Yorker. They said they spend their hours going to school, playing in a band, making art, curled up in a ball with headphones on, and skipping around with friends. 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Our next story is from Dr. Sam Blackman. 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Live from the Abbey Arts Center, here's Sam Blackman.
2: I looked in the usual places. I looked in the lab and the labor and delivery ward and the operating room, but for me, the images under the microscope were just mostly interesting. And the birth of a child, if it's not your child, is not beautiful. And, sorry. And And in the operating room, I found more brutality than beauty. As a second-year pediatric resident, if there was beauty in medicine, I wasn't seeing it. After 100-hour work weeks, a kid could crap rose petals, and I would just dutifully put some in a vial and note it in the chart. And don't confuse cute with beauty. Sick kids, even really sick kids, can be cute, but disease is not beauty, and parents of sick kids are not beautiful. Parents of sick kids are terrified. And when you feel that the life of your child is in danger, you want some element of control. And what you don't want is a second-year pediatric resident, and you certainly didn't want me at that time. Because between the crushing fatigue and the constant fear of screwing up and not knowing enough, not only was there no beauty in my life, but I was actually getting uglier because I would let the frustration and the fear creep in, and sometimes my words would hurt the people that I was there to help. And it turned out that there were moments where I was so ashamed because for someone who so desperately wanted to be a doctor, I was not being the doctor that I wanted to be. I was not being my best self. Brianna's mother took this to a whole new level. The rage that she felt and that she made the team feel pervaded us on a daily basis. And we all knew why. Her child was going to die, and there was nothing that we could do about it. She had the period, worst period, tumor period ever. She had a diffuse intrinsic pontine glioma, a bastard of a tumor that invades the brainstem. It's inoperable in all situations. You can't touch it with chemo or radiation. It's 100% fatal, and most children die within 8 months of diagnosis. And her rage was compounded by the fact that she was a single mother and she was going through this alone. And so she would wall herself off. She kept the glass door to her room closed. She kept the curtains drawn and the lights off, and she wouldn't let us in at all for rounds. She wouldn't even let us in to examine Brianna, because what was the point? And so we would dutifully hover every morning outside of her room to go over the day's labs and to go over the plan, and we would beg to come in, but she would not let us come in. And she wouldn't even talk to us or want to hear the treatment plan, except for when she wanted us to use her treatment plan. And then we would negotiate. Substitute herbal tea for water? Sure. Skip the steroids and blood pressure medicines? No. Coffee enemas. What about coffee enemas? We had a week-long debate about coffee enemas. It's a thing. And my attending had never heard about coffee enemas, and so he sent me to go research coffee enemas. And when I came back, he said, you go into the room and tell her why we can't do daily coffee enemas. And so I went into the room. But because I presented both sides of the issues to her, she actually started to let me in, literally let me in. I was the only doctor who could go into the room. And every day I would sit outside and we'd round as a team, and then I would go into the room and I would examine Brianna and I would talk to her about the plan, and then I'd come out and communicate with the team. And so for a few weeks until I went off service, I was exclusively Brianna's doctor. But then rotations end and teams rotate off and residents change, and I went on to the next thing. About a month later, I was coming home from dinner with my wife on a Saturday night, and my pager went off, and it was a nurse from the pavilion, which is the part of the hospital where the palliative care patients stay. And the nurse said that she thought that Brianna was dying and wanted to know if I would come in. Now, I wasn't on call or on service, but something told me that I should go. So I called my attending on service, and I said, would you meet me there? Because I've never attended a death before. And believe it or not, attending a death is a lot more complicated. You don't just sort of stand there and wait for the person to die. One of the horrible things that they neglect to tell you at the start of your pediatric residency is that children take a really long time to die because they've got brand new hearts and brand new lungs, and their bodies really try to cling to life. And think about that for a minute and think about what that looks like. So it was 10 o'clock at night, and for the next 4 hours, we did our job. We gave medicines to help her agonal breathing and to alleviate any pain, and when we couldn't do any more, we stood by the door and we bore witness. The nurse went in and checked on her and came out and said that she thought that Brianna had stopped breathing, and the attending physician said to me that I should go and pronounce her dead because the mom knew me and appeared to trust me. And I said, all right, but I've never done this before. I didn't know what to expect. So I quietly went into the room and I said, I need to examine Brianna one last time. And then I performed the ritual. I felt for the absence of a pulse. I put my stethoscope on her chest, and I listened for a full 60 seconds for the absence of a heartbeat. And I said to her mother, "I'm so sorry for your loss," and I noted silently the time of death. And as I was getting ready to leave the room, I turned to her and I said, "Is there anything I can do for you?" And she paused and said, "Could you pray with me?" And I hesitated because I'm a lapsed Jew from New Jersey, and I don't really pray, and I don't really believe in God. And frankly, pretending to pray in the face of a dead child seemed like the absolutely wrong thing to do. But then, there in that moment, it dawned on me that this wasn't about me. Brianna's mother needed me to be the doctor that she saw me as, and this was the opportunity for me to be the doctor that I wanted to be. And so there in that room, lit just by silent glowing monitors, I had the one truly beautiful moment for myself in medicine, where a stranger held my hands and we stood over the body of her daughter, and I closed my eyes when she did. And when she started to speak, words of a prayer that I had only heard a few times before somehow came forth. "Our Father, who art in heaven, hallowed be thy name. Thy kingdom come, thy will be done, on earth as it is in heaven." Thank you.
1: Sam Blackman is a pediatric oncologist, cancer drug developer, and chief medical officer at Day One Biopharmaceuticals. He lives on Orcas Island in Washington State with his wife Julie, daughter Annika, and a menagerie of pets. Sam said his decision to enter medicine was less about science and more about understanding life and what makes it so precious and special. This experience was a tipping point for him, and he has carried the memory of Brianna with him for over 20 years. You can see a picture of Sam from his residency days on our website, themoth.org. Coming up, navigating teenage crushes in high school, where your mother is also your teacher, when the Moth Radio Hour continues.

0: You're listening to the Moth Radio Hour from PRX. I'm Samuel James. We all know that high school years can be strange and nerve-wracking, and that's what Annie Lynn told us about at a story slam we produced at the Miracle Theater in Washington, D.C., where we partner with local public radio station WAMU. Here's Annie Lynn live at the Moth.
1: As I prepared to enter high school, my mom introduced a new rule. I would have to call her Mrs. Hoblet. And even though I threw a huge fuss about calling her by her teacher name, it turned out that this was not the most difficult part of our mother-daughter-student-teacher relationship that we were going to have to navigate. I was a highly dramatic teenager who just wanted to fall in love, and she was a stoic Norwegian-American teacher who just wanted her students to love grammar. And she laid out some pretty strict rules at the beginning. You know, she was not going to pull any strings for me. This was not going to be like the drama teacher who cast her daughter in, as the lead in every play. No resentment there. But, and I didn't really want her to or need her to because I was a super goody-goody rule follower. She didn't really need to do anything for me to get along in high school. The one exception that she did make was that she bumped me up on the list for driver's ed. Not because she wanted me to get my license any earlier. You can drive in Montana at age 15. But she wanted to make sure that I learned how to drive on the icy Montana winter roads. But then things got a little more blurry when she actually became my teacher. It turned out that her omnipresence had a bit of an effect on my romantic life. And so when I first had her as a teacher my sophomore year for English, and I started to scheme about how she could be useful in more ways than just teaching me how to write, which she was very well known for being very good at. But my first high school boyfriend broke up with me several days into the school year. It was not a serious relationship. We held hands a couple times, and he kissed me on the cheek, but I still was very dramatic and wanted to feel all the feelings, and so I plotted this revenge plan that I pitched to my mom over dinner. I said, "So, Mom, Nate's desk is not that far away from your desk, and you have this," she called it the dinger, this high-pitched bell that she would ring, she probably got it at the mom store, to get students' attention. And I said, "You could just ring it in Nate's ear, and it would be very nonchalant. He sits right there. Just consider it." And she didn't. But it turned out that the population of boys in that particular sophomore English class would be fodder for many dinner time conversations throughout the year. As I recovered from the heartbreak of Nate, something very surprising happened, and that Caleb started flirting with me. And he was much cooler than me. He was the star of the basketball team, and I was not quite sure what to do with all this attention, especially because the attention mostly came in the form of him telling dirty pickup lines to my easily scandalized self. So, for example, walking into class, he says, "Hey, Annie, let's do math. Add a bed, subtract the clothes, divide our legs, and I'll multiply." I know, a real winner, on and off the court. So I like go my own way, and we're working on our like individual writing assignments, and he pokes me across the aisle, and he's like, "Hey, Annie, do you want to help me with my math?" And I was like, "Okay, bring it over here." Like, I was very, this was not uncommon for people to ask me for help with homework. And he's like, "No, will you help me with my math?" And I was like, "Okay, bring it over here." And he goes, "No, will you help me with my math?" And all of a sudden the joke clicks into place. And I screamed, "Oh my gosh!" And my mom whips around. She goes, "You two. Detention." I said, "Mom, Mrs. Hoblet." I had never had detention in high school, and now my mom was my sentencer. And she wasn't just gonna settle for any old detention. She decided that instead of going to the detention room, we were going to clean her classroom. So over dinner that night, I tried to plead my case, like, "You should be glad that I had that reaction to a dirty joke." She said, "You should be glad that I just got you an hour by yourself with Caleb." And I realized that she was was right. And so I prepared for this detention with great hope. Like, in the very romantic setting of my mom's classroom, I could have my first real kiss. And so the day of detention, I like dressed up very, my mom's like looking at me over breakfast, like, okay, like, you're taking this really seriously. And we go, and I've got, you know, I'm really excited, and he just acted like we were not there because of his attentions to me, and like there was nothing between us. And it was the first of many heartbreaks of the roller coaster of my sophomore year with Caleb. And later on in the year, I said to my mom, I am so over him. And she goes, oh, okay, good. Well, just please, can you not like develop feelings for anyone else in this class? Like, it's becoming a little bit disruptive. And I was like, oh, who could I possibly like in the class? And she like raised her eyes at me and was like, Patrick. And I don't know if it was motherly wisdom or teacherly wisdom, but Patrick and I are married, and we are expecting our first child this fall, and I am not a teacher, so I'm gonna have to figure out another way to really shape and influence my child's life, both academically and romantically.
0: Annie Lynn works on global public health and is based in Bozeman, Montana. When she told this at a story slam on the theme of mothers, she was about to become a mother herself. And now she's getting ready to do it all over again with her second child. I asked Annie if her mother had used her teacherly wisdom to predict anything else in her life. She said her mother predicted both that Annie would be able to hold her own out in the world, but also that she'd sometimes struggle with letting things go. According to Annie, both, especially the latter, are definitely true. You can see a picture of Annie and her mom, aka Mrs. Hoblet, on our website, themoth.org.

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1: So the first time you do the naked solstice cycle, you want to look amazing. And you have a lot of plans, and you have a lot of objectives. And they fall away because you have life. And so the day before you get body paint, and that morning you wake up earlier than you ever normally wake up on a Saturday, and you paint yourself, and you look in the mirror and you think, I look fantastic. My God, I should do this every day. I thought I was bad at makeup, but this is amazing. Now, this was established with clown paint down the centre of my body, a smashing green side and an orange side, because I was going to be the Irish flag. And then you have this moment where you look at yourself, like, this is brilliant. God, just such a... What about my back? And so you panic and you think, he'll be up. Never mind, he'll be up. He'll do it. And so you ring your friend and you get that like morning, like, what? Hiya, what are you up to? Oh, I was asleep. Great, that's brilliant. I love that. Look, would you mind coming over? Are you all right? Yeah, I'm great. I need you to paint my bum. I'm sorry, what? I need you to paint my bum. Long, long pause. Okay. Click. Minutes later, I'm being painted. Now, the next thing was I hadn't actually worked out at the time I lived on Capitol Hill how to get to Fremont. Normally, I would have taken a bus, but that seemed like a very bad idea under my current situation. Plus, I now had a bike that I wasn't entirely confident could make it to Fremont. I was sure it could make it somewhat along the race, whatever we're calling it, but to Fremont, I don't know. So I now think, and I look at my friends, I'm like, your boyfriend has a car, right? And she goes, yeah. So what's Dan doing this morning? So next thing I know, this poor, exhausted teacher is getting me in my car going, try not to get painted. Too late. There's going to be paint. There is paint to this day. So he gets me there. And then I have the next bit, which I can't work out, which I'm like, oh, there's all these people. How are we actually going to drive in to drop me off? I'm a proper part of this parade. And I realised the only way to do this is to be dropped at the Nickerson Street Saloon, get out, and then run across the bridge with my bike, holding it, and then scream at the crowds, I'm sticky, let me through! This works very well if you're ever in an emergency. People scatter. So now, this was a while ago, and at the time there was still this vague fear of it being kind of illegal, and people, the sites, I had no clue where to meet the other cyclists. So I'm looking around. Finally, I mean, it's a moment of delight. You see another naked cyclist, and you're like, fantastic, great, we're all here. I'm doing something proper. So I meet up with them, and we're all outside the Hales, and they're like, oh, we do this little cycle to Ballard first, and then we come around, and I'm going, I don't know what you're talking about. I live on Capitol Hill, but I'll follow you anywhere. And it was brilliant. It was the year of the World Cup, and a lot of people were in different countries. So the Irish thing, I got a lot of people screaming, go Italy! And I was like, yeah, EU, we're all alike, it's great. And, well, up until recently, but that's another story. And so we're cycling along Leary, and it's great, and we're almost at 15th, and suddenly that feather boa that I put on my bike is bringing back that quote from the Avengers where they say, no capes. Turns out, no feather boas either, because it gets stuck in my chain. And they all keep going, and I'm going, wait for me, please, oh, no. And so I'm there outside a coffee shop, furiously tearing feathers from my bike chain, fully naked, painting as Irish flag, as families are getting their morning coffee with their small children, looking at me going, oh, isn't that authentic? And now all I can do is cycle around the Freelard area, which, as I said, I was like, I had no clue where I was. And I keep cycling and cycling, and I'm looking for them, no clue where they are. And I would come across random people, and I go, hello, have you seen a large group of naked cyclists? And they go, no, just you. Now, this went on for 20 minutes, the longest 20 minutes of my life. And yet, I had a little dress. I never put it on. I kept going. I looked endlessly. And finally I found them and I had this amazing race and it was like this amazing justification. I'd been at my lowest low and I'd found them. And at the very, very, very, very end of the whole thing, I was at PCC, I'd put the dress on, but I had the silver wig and I was still painted. And I felt a hand on my bum. And I thought, what the job? This is not that time. And I turn around and there's nobody there. And then I look down, there's this tiny little person. She's about 5. She looks at me and she goes, are you real? And I was like, yeah, I'm pretty sure. I mean, it's up for some debate at times, but yeah. She goes, awesome.
0: That was Evie O'Reilly. Evie says that in addition to the Fremont Solstice Parade, she has also appeared naked on a bike in a Flaming Lips video, watching the planets. She says she'd like to give a shout out to Wayne Coyne for normalizing and empowering nakedity. And poor Russ for helping with that first paint job, and all her friends who have helped in the years since. To see pictures of Evie painted as the Irish flag and a pineapple, peacock, zebra, and even Jean-Luc Picard of the Starship Enterprise, you can find them all on our website, themoth.org. The Moth hosts slams all around the U.S., in the U.K., and in Australia. 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The Moth finds a lot of storytellers from our Story Slam series, but if you have a story you'd like to share and there isn't a slam in your area, you can always pitch us. 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That's it for this episode of The Moth Radio Hour. We hope you'll join us next time, and that's the story from The Moth.

This episode of the Moth Radio Hour was produced by me, Jay Allison, Catherine Burns, Meg Bowles, and Samuel James, who also hosted the hour. Co-producer is Vicky Merrick. Associate producer, Emily Couch. Education program and Grand Slam coaching by Michelle Jalowski and Larry Rosen. The rest of the Moth's leadership team includes Sarah Haberman, Sarah Austin-Jeunesse, Jennifer Hickson, Kate Tellers, Jennifer Birmingham, Marina Kluche, Leanne Gully, Suzanne Rust, Brandon Grant, Inga Gladowski, Sarah Jane Johnson, and Aldi Kaza. Moth stories are true as remembered and affirmed by the storytellers. Our theme music is by The Drift. Other music in this hour from Stellwagen Symphonette, Corey Wong, Victor Wooten, Paul Motian, Bill Frizzell and Joe Lovano, Wolf Peck, and Michael Hedges. 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

0: Cultural Ponderings, S.A. Peterson, Neuroplasticity. Our brain has the ability to adapt continually to personal experience, injury, and environmental pressures. Our brain is remarkable in its ever-changing response to meet challenges. It absorbs and analyzes information and updates and reprograms responses constantly. Our brain can reorganize its own structure and function to keep our body systems in top working order. Neuroplasticity is the built-in aspect that aids our brain in its fundamental responsibility to ensure a well-functioning body. The nervous system consists of neurons and synapses. Neurons are nerve cells with extensive networks that transmit and receive messages within the brain and throughout the body. About 86 billion neurons are active in our brain at any one time. Neurons communicate through synapses. Synapses carry electrical impulses or chemical transmitters to prompt immediate action, passing along the message, or terminating the message or action. The brain contains up to 5,000 trillion synapses. This neural signaling system regulates all nervous system functions, from reflexes to organ function to thought processing and imagination. As if this isn't mind-blowing enough, our brain includes the ability to grow neurons and synapses to redirect neural pathways and evolve to overcome physical and mental challenges. Our brain is fully capable of switching functions from one area to another or constructing a new pathway around an injury if an original area is showing signs of malfunction or stress. One NIH study of stroke patients showed relearning one motor skill led to improvement in other unrelated motor skills. Repetition exercise strengthens neural pathways and increases motor skills faster. Current studies of traumatic brain injury explore gene-based treatments, anti-inflammation treatments, brain tissue oxygenation, and stimulating the brain's ability to adapt and repair itself. Study researchers share information on an international database. Our brain's neural network shapes our personalities and our consciousness throughout life. A 2025 short movie, Neuroplastic, explores what could happen if a human received a brain-implanted computer. A paralyzed patient learns to control his robotic arm and digital devices with his mind. Wondrous in its implications, would this change the patient's identity and how long would it take? When AI gets involved, what could happen to our valued emotional responses, poets, visionary artists, or virtuoso musicians? The future will tell.
1: In total, Neil Armstrong and Buzz Aldrin stayed on the moon for about 22 hours and got only about 2 hours outside the lunar lander. After that, it was all aboard for the trip back home. You're on the Soundbeat. You're listening to Flying Home, recorded by the Benny Goodman Sextet. Much like the Apollo crew, the sextet was made up of pioneers in their field. Goodman, of course, Charlie Christian, Arthur Bernstein, Fletcher Henderson, Nick Fatul, and Lionel Hampton.

0: the lunar module rendezvoused with Collins, who'd been orbiting the moon while the others had their fun, on the 21st of July, 1969. On the 22nd, they started flying home in earnest and would re-enter Earth's gravity and its Pacific Ocean on July 24th. 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I'm Brett Berry.
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0: The Las Cruces Museum of Nature and Science will hold a Nature Explorers Camp from July 21st through the 24th, from 8:30 a.m. to 1:30 p.m. The camp is open to children ages 6 to 12. 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

John Martin on Strange Currency. That is music that comes from his classic LP, London Conversation. Jed Bowden with you here on Strange Currency, and we have plenty more music coming your way on this episode of the show, including a new one from Wesley Stace ahead of a new LP that'll arrive this fall. Get to a selection from Sarah Jarosz, hear from Aaron Lee Tez and Chris Stamey. New tune from Phosphorescent, Before We Know It, and right now it's Mason Vai and Lucinda Williams.

Phosphorescent, that of course is a version of the Blaze Foley classic, If I Could Only Fly, coming from a new tribute to Blaze Foley. And before that, AJ Lee and Blue Summit, Fishing in the Dark, from a new covers collection, cover to cover. Fishing in the Dark, of course, one of the staple tunes in the Nitty Gritty Dirt Band catalog. And Mason Vi with Lucinda Williams before that, covering the Woody Guthrie classic, Deportee. Jed Bowden with you here on Strange Currency, with music still to come on this episode from Samantha Crane with First Aid Kit. We'll also hear from Melanie Radford, longtime bassist with Built to Spill. She has her first ever solo album out, and right now we're going to get back to it with Loka Connie from the LP Dirty Pictures Part 2. This is Beverly.

Aaron Lee Tazian, that is Horror of It All, coming from his Stellar Evolution LP, and new music from Of Montreal before that, How We Cringe at the Thought. Find that on the group's latest, Ethermead. And Lokakani at the top, Dirty Pictures Part 2 is an LP that came out several years ago. Beverly, one of the key tracks on that recording. And there is brand new Lokakani music out in the world. And we will definitely get to some of that coming up a little bit later on this episode of the show. We'll also hear from Cat Power, Emma Swift, Sarah Jarosz, and another tune from John Martin's London Conversation. Right now, it's Chris Stamey. This is Hernando's Hideaway.

Music from Australia with a Body Type on Strange Currency. That's And What Else from a record that'll be out in full before we know it. And from New York City before that, Scorts with Head Rush. Hernando's Hideaway from Chris Stamey at the top. His latest LP is a modernism, and it's a mostly covers collection. Couple of songs that Stamey wrote himself, and he has re-recorded it for this new LP. Jed Bowden with you here on Strange Currency. And before we leave this episode of the show, we have selections on the way from Lisa Molinaro, Emma Ruth Rundle. Get to more new music from Of Montreal. And right now from Los Angeles, California, it's Jules and the Rollers. Their brand new LP is A Dirty Little Rock and Roller. From it, this is Time.

Wesley Stace, that is new music from him. One Last Heist, predicting an LP that'll be out this autumn. And, of course, you know Wesley Stace by his former name, John Wesley Harding. He released quite a number of records under that moniker and then began performing more and more under his birth name in recent years. Lenny Kaye before that, The Things You Leave Behind, and at the top, from Los Angeles, California, Jules and the Rollers, Time, from their latest record, Dirty Little Rock and Roller. And Time, the song there, and Time, a reality here. We have to pause and take a second to remind you that Strange Currency is a production of KMUW. 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And find all the latest programming notes on that website as well. Thanks again for listening. We'll see you in just a little bit.

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John Martin, Don't Think Twice, It's All Right, coming from his classic LP, A London Conversation. Jed Bowden with you here on Strange Currency, with plenty more music on the horizon, including a new single from Samantha Crane, singer-songwriter out of Oklahoma, teaming up with Sweden's First Aid Kit. Also, a selection from Melanie Radford, a longtime bassist with Built to Spill, who's out with a solo debut album. And we'll hear from Kira Rossler, known for her work with Black Flag. She's been involved in the film industry in recent years. She has a brand new LP out, and we'll get to one of those tunes again coming up just a little bit later on. Right now, it's Sarah Jarosz. This is a tune that can be found on her LP, Build Me Up From Bones.

Cat Power, that is A Ballad of a Thin Man, captured live at the Royal Albert Hall. Of course, recreating Bob Dylan's famous 1966 concert at that venue. Ballad of a Thin Man, and before that, Emma Swift with Visions of Johanna from Live at Lehman Drug Company. And Sarah Jarosz continuing our Bob Dylan run there with a version of Simple Twist of Fate, taken from the Build Me Up from Bones LP. Jed Bowden with you here on Strange Currency, and we have plenty more music coming your way this hour, including this one from Samantha Crane and First Aid Kit. This is Pot County Call Return.

shit is just a chemical reaction. Rich people just can't get no satisfaction. Ain't this life in a test tube fun? What's born of this is gonna make you run. Ideas they may have seen are flowing like a stream, but when wealth takes control, ideas no longer flow. The dam that builds up is surely gonna blow, and time is gonna show we were quick to be too slow. The science friction.

Melanie Radford, that is Philadelphia, and that comes from her solo debut record, longtime member of Built to Spill, and a couple other projects, and she was a guest recently on our podcast, Into Music. 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Aaron Lee Tazian before that with Science of Friction, and Samantha Crane and First Aid Kit at the top teaming up for a tune called Pot County Call Return. Jed Bowden with you here on Strange Currency, returning to music with Lisa Molinaro. This is We All Get Stuck.

0: of Montreal. That is a Wanting on Air from the band's most recent LP, Ethermead. And Emma Ruth Rundle before that, Powerless lead single from an LP that'll be out this autumn. Lisa Molinaro at the top with We All Get Stuck. Jed Bowden with you here on Strange Currency with just a little more music coming your way this hour. We're going to get back to it now with Loka Kanani. This is Can't Be Wrong.
1: Two.

New music from Kira Rossler on Strange Currency. That is You Will Feel My Pain, coming from the record Enigma. Kira Rossler, former member of the legendary punk rock band Black Flag, also for a period of time teaming up with her now former husband Mike Watt for the project Dose to bass players. Kira Rossler, also a film editor. And now this new record, Enigma, coming out. You Will Feel My Pain, the song, and Lokakani at the top from the brand new record, Living in the USA, Can't Be Wrong. Jed Bowden with you here on Strange Currency, and we are just about out of time on this episode. We want to pause and remind you that Strange Currency is a production of KMUW. 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Thanks again for listening. We'll see you next time. Closing's out now with music from Low Rev. This is It's Hard to Lie to Strangers.

This is a flash flood warning for the following county, Doña Ana, New Mexico. The National Weather Service in Santa Teresa has issued a flash flood warning for central Doña Ana County in south central New Mexico until 5:45 p.m. Mountain Daylight Time. At 3:52 p.m. Mountain Daylight Time, Doppler radar indicated thunderstorms producing heavy rain across the warned area. Between 1 and 1.5 inches of rain have fallen. Additional rainfall amounts up to 1 inch are possible in the warned area. Flash flooding is ongoing or expected to begin shortly. Hazard: flash flooding caused by thunderstorms. Source: radar. Impact: flash flooding of small creeks and streams, urban areas, highways, streets and underpasses, as well as other poor drainage and low-lying areas. Some locations that will experience flash flooding include Las Cruces, Doña Ana, East Mesa and Northeast Las Cruces. Turn around, don't drown when encountering flooded roads. Most flood deaths occur in vehicles. Be aware of your surroundings and do not drive on flooded roads.

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This is a flash flood warning for the following county, Doña Ana, New Mexico. The National Weather Service in Santa Teresa has issued a flash flood warning for central Doña Ana County in south central New Mexico until 6 p.m. Mountain Daylight Time. At 4:03 p.m. Mountain Daylight Time, trained weather spotters reported thunderstorms producing heavy rain across the warned area. Between 1 and 1.5 inches of rain have fallen. Additional rainfall amounts up to 1 inch are possible in the warned area. Flash flooding is ongoing or expected to begin shortly. Hazard: flash flooding caused by thunderstorms. Source: trained spotters reported. Impact: flash flooding of small creeks and streams, urban areas, highways, streets and underpasses, as well as other poor drainage and low-lying areas. Some locations that will experience flash flooding include Las Cruces, NMSU Main's campus, and Talavera. Turn around, don't drown when encountering flooded roads. Most flood deaths occur in vehicles. Be aware of your surroundings and do not drive on flooded roads.

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0: 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The Swamp Coolers, led by Tim Tater Staley, curator of the Poetry Moments, will be our featured band. Also performing will be Clinton Wilcox, host of Christian Classics 101, Julian Medina, or Jet Zero, sound engineer for Local Vibes Live, and Desert Honey, led by Alex Brinkley, host of Desert Vibes Live. We will also honor three new members of the Las Cruces Community Radio Hall of Fame. 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

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I'm your host, JJ Harkin, coming at ya. It is Tuesday, 3 o'clock, my weekly indie music show where I like to shout out some lyrics from time to time and play a lot of music you don't typically hear anywhere, for the most part. 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And hey, check out our Facebook page. We just actually had a meeting about that. We're trying to ramp that up a little bit, get a little more volunteers helping out with it, have more information on there for you. But if you go to the Facebook page now, make sure you put in, let's see, because sometimes if you put in KTAL, you'll get the TV station. But I think you could also put in QUETAL, and it'll come up. But if you put in KTALLP, it should come up on your Facebook. You know what I'm trying to say. So, we are, you should see somewhere on there, our announcement for the upcoming event this Saturday, because it is that time for Live from the Market. At the Farmers Market, we have our third Saturday. We do the band on the main stage there, and it will be I always want to butcher this name, and I just had it in front of me. Oh, right here. Light Tube Log Cabin. They're the ones that I mentioned on a previous show because they were on Local Vibes Live. That's our monthly show hosted by Alex and KC, engineered by Julian, where we have, you know, local bands come right on, play live, answer questions from Alex and KC about how they got going, what's their creative process, all that. And so they were on not too long ago, and I kind of called them out because they had the funkiest photo, because I had put it up on our Facebook page to promote it, and I had never seen, well, I can't say I never saw such a funky band photo, but it was a pretty funky band photo, I'm just saying. So I don't know if they were listening, because now for this thing, and somebody else might have came up with this graphic, I'm not sure, but it doesn't have the funkiness. But it's up there, Light Tube Log Cabin. It's also a funky name, you know. They are playing at Live from the Market this Saturday at the Farmers Market on the main stage at 10 o'clock, because we're doing it 10 to 11, so people don't die from the heat. Although it's going to be cooler, thank God, right? Oh, I couldn't take it. I'm so happy it's cooling off a little bit anyway. All right, so starting off the show for you, got a lot of great music as usual. I'm starting off with Interpol. Great band. Such a great band. The song is Rest My Chemistry. And I'm not showing out any lyrics. You listen to the lyrics yourselves there and make your own decision, because I just wanted to say my thought was from the lyrics. I feel possibly it's about someone detoxing from drugs. Unless it's delving into drugs. I don't know why. I got the show. That's one of our shows, Delving In. Great show by Stuart Kelter. But no, that's not what we're talking about here. So I'm thinking that this song, Rest My Chemistry by Interpol, is possibly about someone detoxing from drugs, or possibly someone on their deathbed. You can decide for yourself. Take a listen to Interpol.

Oh, right. Oh, like them. That's the Dead South. I discovered them recently. I played them a couple weeks ago. And they are billed as, well, I don't know if they're billed this way, but at least one reviewer called them the Carter family meets the Addams family. And if you listen to the lyrics, then you'll kind of get that. And obviously the music is the Carter family a bit. But they're from Canada, and they're really, really good. I'm going to be playing more of them, I promise. Before that was Spoon Wild, and started off with... why did I take that out of my thing? All right. Yeah, and of course, Interpol, Rest My Chemistry, which I said, listen to those lyrics and decide for yourself. If you think he's there writing about... detoxing from drugs, or possibly just someone on their deathbed. And you're listening to KTAL, KTAL-LP, 101.5 FM, Las Cruces, New Mexico. 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Always commercial-free. Just some PSAs here and there, and show promos, and that type of thing. And we have a lot of local shows, and we have a lot of some acquired shows, like Democracy Now!, which comes up after my show at 4 o'clock. And speaking of our local shows, we are looking for a couple hosts for specific genres. We really need a blues show. We don't have one. We haven't had one in a while. So it would be great if you are listening and you are a blues lover, you know your blues, and you want to do a show, please go to our website, lccommunityradio.org. And if you don't know how to do a demo, we'll help you. You can do the contact us, and we'll help you out with that. We're also in need of a reggae. We had a reggae show, but it's been gone now a few months, at least six months, I think, after the host needed to step down just from they were busy, you know. It's a commitment, you know, but it's fun. You should do it. If you like reggae, go to our website, like I said, lccommunityradio.org. And if you have any sort of show idea, go there and fill out a a proposal. That's what it's called, a proposal. And, you know, if you need help even coming up with the name for the show, we'll help you out. And, you know, there's options. You don't have to do it weekly. You could do it monthly. I do another show. This show's weekly. Listen Here, and I'm J.J. Harkin. And then a monthly show I do is Honky Tonk Heaven, which is all honky tonk music. And that is the fourth Tuesday right before this show. It's my crazy day that I have to do.

two different shows right in a row. So, yeah, if you want to do something like that, or maybe you want to do a talk show, that's also totally something we do here. As you might know, we have Speak Up Las Cruces, we have the Mesilla Valley Sports Show, and we have Cafe Con Leche, and we have Delving In, which I mentioned at the top, Lisa Lucas, Live True, we have quite a few. So there's options. You could even do a commentary. We have our own Walt Rubel and our own Peter Goodman that do commentaries. They're also the hosts of Speak Up Las Cruces. So please think about it. You know, that it's really fun. So I highly recommend it. We also need people behind the scenes. Maybe you're just like, oh, I don't want to be in front of a mic. It's too scary, but it's really not, in my opinion, because I could never do this in front of an audience. But since I don't have to see anybody and I'm just here by myself, I can do it. So think about that. All right, now, continuing on, I have TV on the radio, and then I have television. So that's kind of works out. TV on the radio with Ambulance. Here we go.

right, television, See No Evil, and I found out that was our own Dean Mattson who put that on our radio DJ, because I was planning to play a different television song, and then when I went to try to buy it, you know, sometimes they won't let you buy one track. That was the only track. I mean, it seemed like you could buy every other track that they had from that album, but that one, the one I was going to play, turned out it was really long. I didn't realize how long it was, so probably for the best. This one, I then was like, oh, let's see if we have anything on Radio DJ. Often, all the indie music I want isn't here at KHL. So if you have any indie music that you would like to donate, the kind of music you hear me playing, please contact us. We will take it. I need it because I have to buy a lot of stuff. And that's great because I want to support the musicians. I really do. But, you know, we're not a big station that gets, like, labels sending us music. We're just a little community radio station. So we make do. But I was happy that I found that See No Evil by Television. And then Dean happened to be here. He's like, are you playing that for Radio DJ? I said, I forgot I was. And I said, no. And then I'm like, oh, yeah, I am. And he's like, I just put that on there. And I was like, oh, thank you. It makes me happy when I actually find something that I want to play on our little computer here or in the library. We do have a library of CDs and LPs. And, yeah, anything you want to donate to us, just go to our website, lccommunityradio.org. And hit the contact us and tell us, oh, I got this stuff. I'll even come pick it up if you don't want to drop it off. How's that? All right. So, and then before that was TV on the radio, not to be confused with television, with Ambulance. And so I'm back with you because I want to shout out some lyrics. I got some Jen Cloher for you. I've played her a good amount lately because I discovered her a few months back. She's from Australia. She is really good. And here's the song Shoegazers, which is interesting because I actually, this is out of it, I have been, although I'm getting way back into the whole music scene now that I'm doing the show, which now I've been doing it for 2 years. So yeah, I'm back, you know, no, year and a half, I think. I don't know. I lost track. But I am, I didn't know that shoegazer term that became a thing. I was a hipster, like, before the hipster became a bad word. Like, I was a hipster a long time ago. So, anyway, I heard Lost Highways, Jeff Raleigh used the term shoegaze music, and I was like, huh. Yeah, so that's the thing. So she named the song Shoegazers. It's basically her talking about, like, yeah, she wanted to be successful. She's, you know, but there's some downfalls. So let me just read a few of these. I spent a lot of time wondering what I should be doing. Success is a slippery eel that keeps on moving. It's got nothing to do with making music. It's got nothing to do with making music. Most critics are pussies who want to look cool. Those who can't review. Those who can, they do. Those who can't review. I kind of butchered that one, sorry. But I thought that was interesting because it's a bit true. And it goes to what I've said often, where a lot of great music people don't hear. Like, that's why I'm playing a lot of stuff that people don't hear, because there's so much great music out there that doesn't even get heard because it doesn't get the right publicity behind it, or, you know, the right label putting it out there, you know, that type of thing. So, and people want to hear the same thing over and over again a lot of times. So, yeah. So that's what I thought was so interesting, how it's got nothing to do with making music. Success, and she's right. And same, that's often true with movies too. Success making movies has nothing to do with really making movies or success in the film industry, because some of the great indie films aren't the ones that are making all the money. It's some, you know, fourth whatever, I can't think of one now, but you know, what's that one with you know, all the ones they do, like the first one, the second one, the third one, the fourth one. I'm not, you know, I can't out any of them because I'm not supposed to do that. So I'm not going to
you know, say, oh, that sucks, or the, you know, I can't do that. But okay, so boy, I really got on a rant there, didn't I? All right, let's hear the song. But this is Jen Clover. She is very cool, and listen to all the lyrics. But yeah, you can try to catch those ones I shouted out there. This is Shoegazers.

Oh, yes, the Beta Band, Needles in My Eyes. And before that, we had Jen Glohar. No, the Glands, the Glands. When I Laugh. And then started off with Jen Glohar, Shoegazers, which I hope you caught those lyrics. I have some more lyrics coming up for you in just a sec after I make some announcements. And that will be for an S.G. Goodman song. Another favorite female artist of mine, she is from Kentucky, right across the river from where I grew up in Ohio. All right, so starting with a few announcements, though, and then to the music. I want to remind you that this Saturday is Live from the Market, and we have Light Tube Log Cabin playing the main stage 10 to 11. 10 to 11. Normally we do the music at 11, but it's just too hot. Although it's cooling off, but still, let's not take any chances there. 10 to 11, Light Tube Log Cabin. They were recently on, I don't know, maybe several months back on Local Vibes Live, which is our show. If you don't know it, you should check it out. And maybe you're a local band that wants to be featured, and you can go to our website, contact us, and we'll see if we can set you up with the hosts of that show, Casey and Alex, and have them get you on the show. 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At 9 o'clock in the evening, 9 p.m. Thursdays, first Thursday of the month. And let's see, I don't know who was on last. 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And so that's what I want to say about the Live from the Market. Now let me tell you about what we have. That's this Saturday, like I said. But then we have coming up the next weekend, so that's July 25th, Saturday evening, 6 to 9 p.m., we are celebrating KTAL's 9-year anniversary. 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No, I'm just kidding. No, it's a great organization. We have a lot of fun. And we need more volunteers. So if you're interested in being part of this great organization, same deal. 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Okay, so that will be at the Destination Saturday, July 25th, 6 to 9 p.m. The Destination is the Sports and Arts Complex, fairly new place. That's where, if you went to LCR Fest, Las Cruces Rocks Fest, it was there. That was the Destination. That's 1103 East Loman. And we will have a few different bands. It started out with just the Swamp Coolers. They're our headliners. That's Poet Tim Staley's band, the Swamp Coolers. They are awesome. Also, we'll have Desert Honey, which is Alex. I don't know if she's got people, if it's just her, Alex Brinkley from Local Vibes Live, or she's got a band. I'm not sure about that, but she'll be playing. We have then Julian Medina, who's the behind-the-scenes guy for Local Vibes Live, his band Jet Zero. We also have Clinton Wilcox, who does Christian Classics 101 on Tuesdays in the morning. So earlier today, his show was on. And then in between, as different bands set up, we'll have DJ Wolfman Max of the Wide World of Funk. He'll be DJing. So it should be a lot of fun. So please join us the 25th of July, 6 to 9 p.m. at the Destination. Okay, that's everything for the announcements. Now, on to my lyrics here for S.G. Goodman. This is a cool song. I don't know if fun was, but it's good. It's a cool song. It's cool. Let's put it that way. I mean, maybe some of the lyrics like that I'm going to read out here may not sound like fun.
I just like this. They were all in love with dying. They were drinking from a fountain that was pouring like an avalanche coming down the mountain. Yeah. All right. It's about these probably young kids getting into trouble. All right. So then I like this too. So I don't know. I'm going to read the line, but you're going to think I got it wrong. Because the first time she says it, she says, "You never know just how to look." I caught it. "You never know just how to look through other people's eyes." But then the next time is the one I kind of like. "You never know just how you look through other people's eyes." And it's nothing, you know, it's nothing earth-shattering. But I don't know. I've thought about that. Like, I've even thought, should I set up a little camera? Like, but then it would have to be when I have people over to see. But then I'm at home and, like, I would tell the people, hey, I just want to see. But, you know, if you know that the camera's there, now I think I would be myself. So sometimes you want to know, how do I come off to other people? Like, you know, because when people get offended by stuff, that, and then you're like, well, why? Why? What? Oh, it was my tone, I think. Yeah, okay. Sometimes I have a tone. Anyway, so I get that. You never know just how you look through other people's eyes. Okay, S.G. Goodman. The song is Pepper. It's a single. So not from an album, just a single release. Here we go.

0: great song, right, by S.G. Goodman. Oh, man, this show went super fast. I can't even believe it, but it's time already. So stick around. Coming up next, Democracy Now! And before that, there's like a minute little thing from the Saturday Evening Post, Post Perspective. It's really interesting. I find it to be very interesting. So check that out. And remember, check out our Facebook page. We're trying to get more people there. But, of course, our website. That's where I have everything. You can find it all. But we are trying to put a little more stuff on the Facebook page. And, of course, if you're younger, you go to Instagram. We have that going, too. So, all right. I do appreciate you listening to my show. And let's go out with a little surf-type music. Oh, you know what? There's no time. Sorry. See you next time.
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